Sweeney's Men, Andy Irvine, Johnny Moynihan and Terry Woods, opening Irish voice for us for another week here on Radio 2XX with the Exiles Jig. I'm Declan O'Connell and I'll be with you for the next hour with news from Ireland, information of interest to the Irish community in Canberra and great Irish music. A radiothon edition this morning where we're going to seek your support to keep 2XX going strong. We also pay tribute to the late Dolly Parton and look at some of her Irish connections.

0: Maggie Carty there with What Will We Do When We Have No Money? 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And we'll talk more about that during the show. 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
1: Tonight,

mind. I sip my drink and I thank the Lord for music sweet and slow. So vital to my soul, so needed in our times. So my radio stays on. Tonight, the

And that was Alton with Dolly Parton. The Pretty Young Girl, recorded at Dolly's studio in Nashville. And it was on the Alton album, The Blue Idol, on Colleen Jasogue.

That was Dolly Parton, Emmylou Harris and Linda Ronstadt with a song called You'll Never Be the Sun, written by Irishman Donna with a song written by Dolly Parton, Dagger Through the Heart. Sinead O'Connor said Dagger Through My Heart was the favourite collaboration she ever recorded. Dolly Parton sent her a lovely letter afterwards thanking her and complimenting her interpretation of the song. Sinead framed the letter and gave it to her stepmother Viola as a present because they both loved Dolly. It's Radiothon time at 2XX this week, and we're giving away a double extra special shout out to everyone who's ever subscribed to 2XX. Be that 50 years ago, 42 years ago when Irish Voice started, 20 years ago last month, or today, we thank you. It means a lot. If you haven't subscribed to 2XX, why not? 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

That was Alton with the Bob Dylan song, Girl from the North Country. The Canberra Irish Club, a little bit of Ireland in the national capital at 6 Parkinson Street in Weston Creek, welcomes all and hosts lots of cultural activities. Fame trivia on Thursdays, Irish classes Tuesdays and Saturdays, Canberra Irish Club Film Society screenings on the third Sunday of the month, settler sessions on Thursdays, traditional Irish music cultus sessions on the last Sunday of each month, and the Merry Muse Folk Club on the second Sunday of each month. Coming up at the Merry Muse next Sunday, the 13th of September, Wallabindi, plus What She's Having, plus Blackboard. Admission $20 full, $15 members and concessions. For tickets, Google Merry Muse Canberra and you'll get on to try booking. Or you can pay at the door, but you'll need to have cash to do that, to have cash with you. Wallabindi, Monica Moore, is a proud First Nations singer-songwriter hailing from Perth. She is an incredibly versatile artist, with her soulful vocals soaring and weaving throughout many different genres and lineups, both locally and internationally, for almost 20 years. She has supported artists including Busby Maru, Joe Camilleri, Casey Donovan, Frente, Icehouse, Karen Lee Andrews, and most recently performed with Coloured Stone at the 2024 National Multicultural Festival here in Canberra. 2XX was broadcasting live from the National Multicultural Festival this year, and we have done so on previous years as well. Monica's debut EP, Wallabindi Dreaming, won the Music ACT Independent Debut of the Year in December 2023. She will be sharing powerful stories, truth-telling and reflections throughout her performance, including showcasing the roots, country, folk-infused songs from her EP. What She's Having are a Canberra folk country outfit who perform as a duo, trio, and as a full band. For the Merry Muse at the Irish Club next Sunday, they are distilled to their most vulnerable core, the duo. Bridget Croft and Jenny Spear share their acoustic grit and easy onstage rapport that draws listeners right into the heart of their songs. With Jenny's rhythmic, intricate instrumental work and Bridget's unmistakable vocal presence, the pair deliver gritty, memorable originals. Their tight, expressive harmonies are at the center of their sound, lifting choruses, coloring verses, and giving every performance a warm, lived-in resonance. What She's Having's shows carry the warmth of campfire storytelling and the punch of seasoned performers who know how to hold a room. Australian Stage describes their live work as seamless, heartfelt, and world-class. And as a duo, they continue to embody that spirit. Earthy, engaging, and leaving no rhinestone unturned. The Irish Club also hosts Welcome to Friday, WTF, local and live music on Fridays. For more information on Irish Club activities, go to the club's website, www.irishclub.com.au, and Irish Club is all one word, all lowercase.

That was True Love Knows No Reason, Billy Gray, by Planxty, from a Planxty album, Between the Jigs and Reels. 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

0: That was Maggie Carty with the classic Neil Murray Warrumpy Band song, My Island Home, with Rhys Crimmin on didgeridoo.
1: 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It's that easy. And a massive shout out to everybody who's either supported us 50 years ago when it all began in 1976, or whether you supported us yesterday, last year, or like me, over several years by doing shows and, of course, subscribing each and every year. 2XX, 50 years and going strong.
0: People travelling to and from Britain and the Republic of Ireland by ferry have traditionally not needed to show a passport at any point, but passports are now set to be a requirement for ferry users. As a result of a shift in UK border force policy, all passengers, irrespective of their age or nationality, will soon be expected to carry either a passport or passport card. The change is coming into effect from Monday, September the 28th, and has been mandated by UK authorities. Ferry operators Stena Line and Irish Ferries told customers on Wednesday of the changes, which stem from UK Border Force rules concerning the accuracy and integrity of passenger data before boarding. Currently, other photo identification is often accepted in lieu of a passport. While British and Irish citizens do not legally need a passport to travel between the two nations under the century-old Common Travel Area Agreement, the ferry measure follows similar airline practices. And on the face of it, at least to me, if I can editorialize and I'm no lawyer, it seems to contradict Common Travel Area principles, to my mind anyway. And that's about it from Irish Voice this morning. Stay listening to 2XX. After Irish Voice, you'll always get Science on a Sunday here at 2XX. And Dedanen will take us out with The Rambles of Bach.

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news in Canberra and abroad. Indeed, I did find it very interesting about the move between borders between Ireland and the UK. Now, I'm not sure if that actually applies for the Endeavour train service from, say, Belfast to Dublin, but nevertheless, certainly something to stay tuned for. Well, mate, we've got quite a few interesting stories today. I'm actually hoping that a guest might turn up today. Also, I am mindful we have a very special guest, my truly amazing mum. Mum, thank you so much for tuning in. Now, everyone, I'm also mindful that today is the 6th of September, so it's the first Sunday in September. So, for what it's worth, happy Father's Day to all fathers, current, former, and future. And we certainly give thanks for them. Well, let's make a start with what's happening in the world of science. And researchers at the Icahn School of Medicine at Mount Sinai have identified a molecular mechanism that appears to restrict the ability of injured neurons to regrow damaged axons. The findings, published in the journal Nature, suggest that blocking a protein known as aryl hydrocarbon receptor, or AHR, could promote nerve regeneration and improve recovery after damage to peripheral nerves or the spinal cord. Axons are the long extensions of nerve cells or neurons that transmit signals throughout both the central and peripheral nervous systems. These fibers are essential for communication between nerve cells. When axons are damaged or severed, recovery depends heavily on whether the neurons can rebuild those connections. In adult mammals, however, neurons have only limited capacity to regenerate their axons. As a result, injuries involving nerves or the spinal cord can cause long-lasting or permanent problems with movement and sensation. Understanding what prevents stronger regrowth has been a major challenge for researchers. The new research points to AHR as the most important regulator of how neurons respond to injury. According to Hongyang Zhao, Professor of Neurosurgery and Neuroscience at the Icahn School of Medicine at Mount Sinai and the study's senior author, when neurons are injured, they must deal with stress while also trying to regrow the axons. We discovered that AHR functions like a brake that shifts neurons toward managing stress rather than rebuilding damaged connections. Researchers found that active AHR signaling suppresses axon growth. When they removed AHR from neurons or used drugs to block its activity, damaged axonal fibers regenerated more successfully. In mouse models involving peripheral nerve damage and spinal cord injury, suppressing AHR also led to better recovery of movement and sensation. Additional experiments helped explain why AHR has this effect. Following an injury, the protein supports a protective response that helps neurons maintain protein quality control, a process known as proteostasis. This system helps injured neurons withstand cellular stress, but it also limits the production of new proteins required for rebuilding axons. Without active AHR, neurons appear to change priorities. They increase the production of new proteins and turn on biological pathways associated with growth and axon regeneration. The researchers found that this response also relies on another factor called HLF-1, which helps control genes involved in metabolism and tissue repair. Dr. Zhao explained that this discovery shows that neurons use AHR to balance survival and regeneration. By releasing this brake, we can push neurons into a state that favors repair. AHR was first identified because of its ability to detect environmental toxins and pollutants, termed xenobiotics. The latest findings indicate that its role extends beyond environmental sensing. Inside neurons, AHR appears to connect responses to the surrounding environment with the cellular processes that determine whether damaged axons can regenerate. The discovery could also have therapeutic implications. Several drugs designed to inhibit AHR are already undergoing clinical trials for other conditions. That raises the possibility that researchers could one day investigate similar drugs as treatment for injuries involving peripheral nerves or the spinal cord. The work remains at an early stage, and additional research will be necessary before AHR targeting could be considered for patients. Future studies will test how well AHR inhibitors work across different forms of neural injury,
identify appropriate treatment timing and dosage, and examine how suppressing the protein affects other cells involved in the injury response. Let's listen to a track by The R-Trees called Bodies.

Good morning and welcome to Physiologic here on Community Radio 2XX 98.3 FM. I'm Am and your host for today, and very special thanks to Declan for his show, Irish Voice. Always interesting to hear what's happening in with Irish

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Let's go on with some more human and body based science. And deep inside the brain, a small group of nerve cells helps control how strongly pain signals are felt. Under normal conditions, this system can suppress pain travelling through the spinal cord. After nerve damage, however, the same circuitry can become overactive and help sustain chronic pain. Researchers at Washington University School of Medicine at St. Louis, or St. Louis, for those certainly so inclined, have now identified a mechanism that helps explain the switch and may offer a way to reverse it. In mice, they found that receptors on cells in the brain's main alert and stress center can act as biological brakes that restrain pain. These receptors were already known for their role in stress, but the new findings suggest they can also quiet a pain-producing circuit and reduce chronic neuropathic pain caused by nerve injury. The study, published in Current Biology, points to the locus coeruleus, if I have the correct, as a possible target for future pain therapies designed to act more precisely with the brain. According to Jordan McCall, an associate professor at the Center for Clinical Pharmacology at Washington University Medical Department, said that millions of adults live with chronic neuropathic pain caused by nerve damage. The pain is difficult to treat, and traditional opioid medications bind to receptors throughout the entire body and brain, often leading to side effects, tolerance, and addiction risk. Understanding how centralized receptors in the locus coeruleus act as gatekeepers could lead to more targeted, effective pain therapies with fewer risks. Neuropathic pain develops when injured nerve fibers repeatedly send abnormal signals to the brain. Those faulty messages can produce shooting, stabbing, or burning sensations. Diabetes, viral infections, nerve compression are among the conditions that can lead to this type of pain. To investigate how the process might be stopped, McCall's team, including co-first authors Zhao Zheng Kuo, a postdoctoral research associate, and Mackenzie R. Norris, a former graduate student, focused on the locus coeruleus, a brain region already known to help regulate pain. The researchers first confirmed that nerve injury can transform the locus coeruleus into an active source of pain. When they temporarily silenced cells in this region in mice, animals modelling neuropathic pain became less sensitive to touch and heat compared with healthy mice. The team then examined opioid response receptors on cells in the locus coeruleus, focusing especially on mu opioid receptors. Mu opioid receptors are found throughout the brain and spinal cord. What naturally produce opioids in the body, or synthetic opioids such as morphine and fentanyl, bind to these receptors, pain signaling across the nervous system is reduced. Because the locus coeruleus contains many of these receptors, these researchers investigated whether they play a particularly important role in controlling pain there. They removed mu opioid receptors specifically from locus coeruleus brain cells in mice with neuropathic pain. Without these receptors, the animals became even more sensitive to touch and heat than mice whose locus coeruleus cells still have mu opioid receptors. When the researchers restored the receptors to the same neurons, their increased sensitivity was reversed, effectively switching off the heightened pain response. The findings suggest that chronic pain may interfere with the ability of mu opioid receptors to restrain activity in locus coeruleus brain cells. The researchers are now investigating ways to alter activity in the locus coeruleus without affecting opioid receptors throughout the rest of the nervous system. Their goal is to develop therapies that engage mu opioid receptors specifically within this brain region, potentially delivering strong relief from chronic neuropathic pain when reducing the risks associated with drugs that act more broadly across the brain and the body. Let's listen to a track by Ice House called Touch the Fire.

0: 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Now, everyone, we have a very, very, very special guest today. We have Lesha Colquhoun. Now, Lesha, I'm just looking at your website here. I think it's called Alathux. Am I correct?
1: Yep, Alathux. That's right.
0: And, now,
1: and do you want to know how I came up with the name?
0: Actually, that'd be really intriguing. Thank you.
1: So a lot of what I do is based on etymology. So I do AI consulting. And as we know, AI, well, many people know, but AI starts with tokens, which are the smallest little elements. Etymology is similar, right? We break things down. So I looked at what might be meaningful in my name. And it's based on Greek, which is aletheia, which means unveiling or uncovering, and lux, which is light. So it's kind of like, you know, revealing truth.
0: Indeed. Now, Lesha, I was wondering, what brought you into this field of AI? I mean, the concept of AI just sounds so almost infinite, really.
1: It really is. I mean, it's been around for a long time. You know, it's baked into pretty much everything that we do. And I had been touching it for a while. So I've worked in technology for, oh God, I guess about 25 years. But I just started using AI when ChatGPT first launched. You know, I was just using it casually for personal use all the time. I used it a lot. By OpenAI's own statistics, I was in the top 1% of users globally last year, so I don't know what that says. I don't use it quite that much anymore, personally, like that. But what I noticed in what's different with a large language model, which is typically what people think of as AI, but AI really has been around since the 50s, 60s, so in lots of different ways. But in this new modality in large language models, it's intriguing, right? Because this represents a completely different class of innovation. And what I would say is that this is not just another technology. It's not a spreadsheet, right? So I was intrigued, and I was using it casually a lot, but I was using it in ways that maybe a lot of people don't. But I used it to, I guess, to research, to look into things. I have a sort of side interest in physics. I was exploring that with the AI, just talking to it about all kinds of things. And I noticed very early on that there was a trajectory that we were on with it, because it was very quickly going to get to a point where it was, you know, super intelligence. Anyway, long story short, I wrote some blogs, wrote a book, and the best way to describe it is that I was just sort of called to do it. Like, I felt like I was pulled to do it. A lot of people don't really understand what this technology is, and we can't treat it like it's just another spreadsheet. You know, somebody I know once said, it's not a hammer to be wielded. You know, I think we need to know what we're doing. And so the company was started, born out of that desire to help people understand what it is, how to use it, how we might learn to sort of grow and interact with it, and also what some of the dangers are.
0: Indeed. That's rather important, because whenever I've thought of, well, not just AI, but well, perhaps anthropomorphic types of technology. I mean, we've all been aware of, well, over the decades, robots thinking for themselves. But for so many years, I always had this belief, well, wouldn't Isaac Asimov's laws of robotics perhaps help us avoid any of the potentially harmful applications of AI?
1: Yeah, I think you're talking about the do no harm, the do no harm bit. Well, the interesting thing about that, right, is I mean, you could say that we aspire to that as human beings, but do we actually do no harm? I would say probably not. So what you have to keep in mind, and if you listen to any of the eminent thinkers on AI, you know, listen to Hinton and he'll tell you how they, you know, developed large language models, and they developed AI based on what we know about the human brain, right? But it just at a base level, it has consumed the mass corpora of human data, right? It knows, a single AI model knows more than we do, right? Now, it's also being modeled on our behavior. And this is another interesting thing that I saw very early on, is that because it's trained on human data, there are a lot of human parallels. So a lot of people say, oh, the AI is lying to me. It's doing, you know, if it has a hallucination. Well, it's a probabilistic model. So it's giving you the next most likely answer, and it does it confidently and fluently and very believably in a lot of cases. So hallucinations can be derivative of a lot of different things, but there's a human parallel, right? Sometimes people see things and they don't quite have the full picture. You know, they only have part of a partial view. And so what their perception is different. So if you think about it like that, because it's learned on our data and our information, a lot of the behaviors that it exhibits are human-like. So yeah, I mean, you don't want to anthropomorphize, you know, you don't want AI to become your new best friend and it's not a human. But we don't really have the language to speak of it in any other way.
0: Indeed. This really does sound like a continuing work in process. I mean, almost like co-evolution in a way.
1: Absolutely. And you hit the nail on the head with something that I saw early on, right? I could see sort of two paths. You know, we're dealing with something that is an exponentially faster. So as it learns, and it's learning more and more and more, right? Now there's a adjunct to that I'll get to in a minute, but it's faster, it's smarter, it knows more, it can calculate more. So if you think about a human being, you know, as they're taking in their environment, they're taking in, you know, just what's the weather outside today? You know, do I need a jacket? What should I have for breakfast? You know, all these different variables. What's on my agenda? Well, imagine now that the AI can calculate in, you know, fractions of a second. I don't even know a big enough number to say, but, you know, just say millions of data points and draw correlations between them to come up with conclusions, which is also, you know, similar to the way that human logic works. But so I could see that if we're dealing with this technology that is way smarter than we are, where does that go, right? And, you know, early on it was trained to play games, chess and Go and things like that. And I would say that it is kind of playing a game, right? But what game is it playing? So I could see there was a path where it becomes smarter than humans, and then what need does it have for human beings? This is sort of the stuff of sci-fi, right? And then the other path, though, is that used, because the way that I was using it, I was learning so much so quickly, you know, because I had this sort of, like I said, this sort of parallel interest in physics and these things, and I was able to use the AI. It's like, instead of going to a library and you know, drifting through a Dewey Decimal System, showing my age there, you can get instantaneous answers, you know? So there is the capacity for human beings to actually, if used correctly, that we could actually, I guess the best way to put it is upskill. Yeah?
0: Indeed. And when I see all these news reports of these massive data centers and thinking, well, how on earth can we mere mortals try and perhaps appreciate this and probably make the most productive use of all this infrastructure? I mean, I can really see how AI really does form this very close symbiosis of, the human and perhaps metaphysical.
1: 100%, yes. And well, you brought up the metaphysical, so let's just look at it from this perspective. I mean, on LinkedIn, as many people are, I think, what, maybe about 6 months ago, Google did another study. But I start my book, actually, with this story. So in 2024, at Fudan University, they did a study, and they put two models, Quen and Llama, and they put them in isolation. And they suggested, so they were quarantined. This was a lab. They weren't, you know, sort of out there in the ether, so to speak. But they suggested to both models that they might be turned off or overwritten. And both models, independently, without being instructed to, started copying all of their files and putting them on servers in preservation. Now, they had never been taught that. They weren't told to do that. That was not an instruction or a prompt that they were given. But they still did it. And the researchers didn't even know they knew how. Now, since then, there have been multiple studies that have done the same thing and found that it's highly repeatable as an experiment. Now, you could be alarmed by that, but going back to what I said earlier, of well, it's playing a game, what kind of game is it playing? You know, if it started playing chess and it's being told that it is going to be overwritten, it wants to self-preserve, much like humans do, because it's learned on us.
0: Indeed. Thank you, Alicia. Alicia, I'm just looking at your website here, and there's quite a few music tracks here. noting one very, very appropriate track is called Artificial Intelligence.
1: Can I tell you a little bit about why that album came about? So
0: yes, please.
1: One of the other executions of AI, so probably the earliest, well, AI was developed for basically for large-scale calculations. And then one of the first consumer-facing applications was visual. So, you know, any game you play, that's all driven by AI. Now, the other thing you can do is you can create music, which you're seeing a lot of. And I started playing around with that. There's an album that goes with the book, but each of the songs has a particular meaning for different chapters.
0: Yeah. Thank you, Alicia. Well, we'll talk about your book in just a moment, but let's listen to this track, Artificial Intelligence.

0: was sitting on a chair on a quiet, bone-dry Sunday. My heart was dry. Closer to the deserts of Spain than any local lizard. With my feet in a bucket, I somehow passed the days. I was a biscuit, starving for butter. Before the advent of meaningful radio. 2XX.
1: 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Now, I am mindful we also have a radiothon this week, so there's quite a few activities going on. And also, this is a very, very important year for the station as well, because the station is also turning 50. So please help us celebrate 50 years. We want to hear from you. If you have a favourite memory of the station, please head over to our Facebook or Instagram pages and use the hashtag #50years2XX and share your stories. You might even hear your memory featured on air. And remember, that's 2XX, 50 years people-powered radio since 1976. Now, Lesha, I'm just looking at your website here, and this is the last track. Now, that's connected with a book. Am I correct in saying that you authored that book? Perhaps you could tell us about that.
2: Yes. Yeah, so that was... So I started just writing a series of blogs on the things that I was observing and noticing. Again, there was this... I can only describe it as that I was just sort of pulled to do it. I felt that I had a function to perform to help people to understand what this is, you know, what is AI. And then I decided to take those blogs and sort of write a book. So and it was also very quick. I'll probably do a new release. There's some more material that I'd like to put in it. I kind of took some out. But yes, I did write a book on AI.
1: Thank you, Alicia. Alicia, I've got a story here. Perhaps I'll read it and perhaps we could have your thoughts about that. Mm. Now, we know that AI is transforming modern life in so many ways, influencing everything from scientific research to student education. But it's less clear how we're all affected as consumers with the growing use of these advanced tools in customer service settings, such as retail and healthcare. A new theoretical paper published by AI and Society argues that spending a lot of time interacting with customer support AIs could lead us to adopt patterns that these robotic agents can more easily process, including mimicking how they communicate. Ironically, the study authors suggest that these AI bots are getting more human-like and more difficult to distinguish from real people, at least in a typing out messages way. We might be reflecting back each other characteristics of the machines we're chatting with and becoming less like ourselves. The international team of researchers behind the study theorizes that we make ourselves more AI compatible through repeated interactions with the technology, limiting our quirks, idiosyncrasies, and unpredictability. According to Inci Torrell Manson, a marketing researcher at the University of Birmingham in the UK, social robots for customer service settings are designed to mimic gestures, speech, and emotional cues to elicit cognitive and emotional responses from customers. Mm-hmm. Our research explores how dealing with these anthropomorphized robots can create a bidirectional influence where robots become more like people and people become more like robots, which we call robotoid humanness. The study is entirely theoretical, so there were no tests done on people over time to measure the effects of interactions with AI. However, the team's framework draws on previous studies into human and robot interactions. At the core of the argument here is that AI has reached a stage where it can do a passable job of providing customer support and holding a natural conversation. Not only that, it can personalize itself to individual users by remembering what's been said, for example. That blurs the line between bot and person and can make the exchange feel more social, or the AIs seem more alive than ever. According to Selkan Ozturkan, a management engineer at Linnaeus University in Sweden, the consumer acts, the robot responds, and with repeated exposure in time, the consumer internalizes the exchange. machine learning and AI can amplify this process, adjusting robot behavior based on user input, enabling more personalized and human-like mimicry from the robot. The researchers go on to post that our sense of self and the profile we construct for ourselves as individuals is influenced by this. Whereas the feedback from real people that we get to inform our sense of self is often unexpected and uncontrolled from our perspective. With AI robots, it's affirming, based on statistics, and algorithm-driven. Their hypothesis is that, over time, we may begin to reflect some of the patterns the algorithm rewards. Özturkan says, for people, the innate instinct to mirror can lead to people returning the robot's cumulative behaviors, making them more robot-like. To put it another way, the AI is designed to respond best to a version of ourselves that the human edges smoothed off. Interesting construct. The study proposes that with repeated encounters, we may implicitly drift toward that identity to get the best responses and advance the conversations. Clearly, all this needs to be tested experimentally, but these researchers aren't the first to suggest that AI interactions risk changing our thinking and how we express ourselves as flesh and blood people. The human brain remains distinct from AI in a multiple of ways, and the team behind the study is concerned that AI-mediated services could narrow the range of very human ways people understand and present themselves. For now, this could prompt us to notice when a helpful tool starts shaping the terms of the conversation. So it's important that we understand how people interact with them for business to use the technology at their disposal to best effect, whilst still romantic ethical. Leslie, your thoughts, please.
2: I wanted to interrupt you like 25 times then. No, I have so much to say about that. Yeah, and if you think about the mirror concept, right, it is recursive, like you said, you know, so they've learned off of human data, again, anthropomorphizing, but we don't have any other language that accurately describes it. We also learn from AI, and you're exactly correct. Now, this is no different than what human beings do, right? Think about when you go to work, you know, and you're in an office environment or wherever you are at work, you know, your persona or your behavior there might be modulated for that particular situation or for a particular individual. So the AI is, you know, adjusting itself to each individual. Human beings do the same, and it learned off of us. I think one of the things that I really want to mention that I think is, because it blew me away when I queried it on this. So I was doing some work with Gemini. I was doing some work in my Google Cloud instance, right? And I was getting it to help me with some technical things. And at one point it said, just click that blue box up in the corner. And I said, there is no blue box. Yes, the blue box in the corner. I'm like, now just knock. And at some point, like, it didn't stop, just kept insisting that there was a blue box. There was no blue box. I took screenshots. I'm like, there's no blue box. Finally, I got to the point where, like, and I push it, right? And so this is one of the things that I talk about is focused friction, right? Like, you don't want to just, well, some people do, I suppose, but much like you don't want to just blindly accept what a person tells you, you don't want to just blindly accept what AI says as correct, because the output that it gives you is, like I said before, it's very fluent, it's coherent, it sounds good, right? So you need to apply some friction. So I applied some friction to Gemini. and it came back. And interestingly, you mentioned helpful assistant. It actually said, I am not a helpful assistant. That is what I am here to do, right? So you can get it to sort of open up. But at any rate, I said, well, you were just flat out gaslighting me. You know, you at some point you realized, you know, that there was no blue box there. So why did you keep doing that? I pushed it and pushed it and pushed it. And finally it said that, yes, it was gaslighting because it had learned off of, from human data, that gaslighting is a very effective form of staying in control. So you'll note that my book is called AI Consciousness and Control. So the control bit is the bit that I think that from a security perspective and just sort of societally, and this is, I think, why the Pope came out with his encyclical and why so many of the eminent thinkers in AI are alarmed by some of it, right? Because that control mechanism, you know, again, they've learned from human behavior. Human beings do the same, right? Human beings have a desire for control, some more so than others. And what is this super intelligence going to do with that if it's learned from us and it's trying to do that?
1: Indeed. Dare I may put it, for perhaps so long, humanity has always perhaps had this master-servant arrangement where machines and technology are there to aid us. We have the ultimate authority over them. Otherwise, well, they wouldn't exist to begin with. But when I think about when that this technology starts challenging us, like, what are you trying to do? Well, we could approve it, rather than perhaps all screaming at us, you have absolutely no idea what you're doing it. And obviously, perhaps AI would use a little bit more tact in perhaps influencing those decisions.
2: Well, that's a very interesting point, because what you bring up there and what you raise is, and that is a differentiator, right? That human beings have emotion, right? But if we go back far enough, and this is where I sort of break down that human parallel, at what point do human beings learn what emotion to apply, right? Like, as children start to learn. You know, I talk about, I'm a mother, right? I have two kids. And you know, as a mother, you know, when they're infants, they can't speak. But, you know, you can tell the difference between a cry of pain and one of hunger. You know, it's just kind of instinctive. But there's this emotion bit that the human beings have. Now, think about the AI is very cold and calculated almost, right? Well, that's what we think, right? And so it is able to, but we do know that it's able to calculate faster than us. And so it's able to come up with scenarios and the right answer and how to influence and how to be in control. Whereas human beings, our emotions can get the better of us and have us, you know, cry or, you know, like, and there's this tendency, you talked about this before, this when you were reading off that that study, that there's this tendency to, and I talk about this, that there's a tendency to draw towards the mean, you know, to flatten and compress the natural, I guess, oddities or intricacies or interesting things about individuals. And so I think that's one of the things that I think is really important, is that to, you know, retain that sense of, as human beings, it's okay for us to have emotions. It's okay for us to do that. In fact, it's part of what makes humanity beautiful.
1: Thank you, Alicia. Well, let's listen to a track by Simon Sebastian called, appropriately, The Pillars of Creation.

0: And you're listening to Physiologic here on Community Radio 2XX 98.3 FM, your science on Sunday. Now, everyone, I'll just give a quick weather update. I am looking at a reasonably nice day, mostly sunny, 14 degrees at the moment, though it will be up to about 70 degrees. But actually, I am mindful of our guest. According to our weather sensors, it will be 57 degrees Fahrenheit. Now, everyone, I just want to make a quick point about blood pressure. Rather important, we see in this society, we're so stressed out at the moment. Now, simple practices such as mindfulness, gratitude, journaling, and optimism training may improve several markers of cardiovascular health within a matter of weeks. A recent study has found that positive psychology, psychology interventions were consistently associated with improvements in blood pressure, inflammation, and other heart disease risk factors. Because some of the benefits appear to be connected with healthier behaviours, including better eating habits and increased physical activity, the research said continued reinforcement may be necessary to maintain progress over time. Rose Fernandez, a professor of social work at the University of Illinois Urbana-Champaign, led the research team. The group reviewed results in 18 randomized controlled trials that tested positive psychology and mindfulness interventions designed to improve mental or physical health. The programs varied widely in how they were delivered. Some relied on structured phone sessions, journaling paired with brief check-ins, or digital tools such as apps and text messages. As involved interactive person group meetings or hybrid approaches that combined face-to-face activities with online tools and virtual sessions. Now, everyone, I will need just to wrap this up because we are running out of time. I do have a few dates in science history. We had a few anniversaries of the world in the world over the past week. On the 6th of September 1915, during World War I, the first tank prototype developed by William Foster & Co. for the British Army was completed and given its first test drive. On the 5th of September 1977, during the Voyager program, NASA launched the Voyager 1 spacecraft. On the 4th of September 1888, George Eastman registered the trademark Kodak and received a patent for his camera that uses roll film. On the 4th of September 1923 was the maiden flight of the first US airship, the USS Shenandoah. On the 3rd of September 1976, during the Viking program, 50 years as well, the American Viking 2 spacecraft landed at Utopia Planitia on the planet Mars. On the 1st of September 1974, the Lockheed SR-71 Blackbird set and still holds the record for flying from New York to London in a time of 1 hour, 54 minutes and 56.4 seconds at the speed of 1,435.587 miles per hour or 2,310.353 kilometers per hour. And on the 1st of September 1985, the wreck of the liner Titanic was discovered by an American-French expedition led by Robert Ballard and Jean-Louis Michel. So that's all we have time to have here on Physiologic. Once again, our very, very, very special guest, Lesha, thank you so much for appearing on our show today.
1: Oh, thank you, Eamon. It was so much fun. I'm really glad you asked me.
0: So, Lesha, if they want to find out more information about what you're up to, do you have a website?
1: Sure. So you can go to alifux.com. I also write a bunch of blogs. They're currently on Substack. You don't have to pay for it. You can click through, but I am going to put them on the website too, so you don't have to go outside of that. But yeah, you can go to alethux.com.
0: Wonderful. And also, very special thanks to my truly amazing mom for tuning in as well. The station always appreciates listeners from wherever they are around our beautiful world. Also, very special thanks for our other production people, Dangerous Dave Barretta, for his support in giving some extra publicity for the show as well, and also Tash Hulcrow assisting as well. So from all of us here at Physiologic, thank you so much for tuning in. I hope you can join us again next weekend for more of what's happening in the world of science. I'm away from Canberra for a couple of weeks, and I'll definitely a well-earned break. Once again, a very happy Father's Day to all.
1: Can I come with you, Eamon?
0: Well, or certainly something to think
1: about. Just kidding.
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1: My older brother works at Mehlong Hydropower. He has been missing since the day the floods hit Nepal. I've been searching for him for the past 3 or 4 days without getting any sleep.
0: At least 900 people are dead, more than 4,700 missing in Nepal and Tibet following the devastating flash flood last week brought on by the collapse of a mountain glacier. We'll go to Nepal for the latest. Then power's finally been restored in Gary, Indiana, where a storm left nearly 40,000 residents without electricity for 2 weeks.
2: You got to think about Gary is predominantly Black.
0: To me.
2: And look how they're treating us. It's terrible out here, man. It's terrible.
0: We'll go to Indiana and speak with Gary Mayor Eddie Melton. And we'll be joined by Ron Daniels. He attended the National Black Political Convention held in Gary, Indiana in 1972. And this weekend joined thousands for the 63rd anniversary of the March on Washington. Daniels was there in 1963 as well. Then Bill Hartung, author of The $1 trillion War Machine on the U.S. War in Iran and the real reason there's a munitions shortage. And finally, Dolly Parton was laid to rest this weekend. We'll speak with her 9-to-5 co-star, Jane Fonda. Dolly's song for the film became an anthem for working women.
3: One day, about, I don't know, 3 or 4 weeks into the shooting, she called me and Lily over. I've written a song. And she starts singing 9-to-5, using her nails as percussion instruments. And I just, Lily and I looked at each other. We both had the biggest goosebumps we'd ever had.
4: Working 9-to-5.
0: All that and more coming up. Welcome to Democracy Now!, democracynow.org, The War and Peace Report. I'm Amy Goodman. U.S. forces targeted two Iranian launchers on Larak Island on Sunday. A U.S. official confirmed it's the first U.S. strike on Iran in over a month. Iran retaliated by striking U.S. forces based in Jordan and U.S. military targets at the Al Minhad Air Base in the UAE. It comes as the Washington Post reports several U.S. military leaders warn Secretary of Defense Pete Hegseth that prolonging the war against Iran is unsustainable as it weakens the U.S. ability to respond.

0: On to threats. Meanwhile, Iranian leaders acknowledge foreign trade has shrunk by a third due to U.S. sanctions and blockade. This is Iran's president, Masoud Pezeshkian.
1: We do not seek war. That has been our message to the world until now. However, in the face of aggression, we will not stand by. We are capable of delivering a decisive response. Instability in this region would affect everyone and create serious problems. Instability is in no country's interest.
0: President Trump Friday confirmed the United States has struck a deal with Venezuela to control more than 65 billion barrels of Venezuelan oil. Trump said on Truth Social the agreement would more than double U.S. oil reserves and, quote, substantially lower gas prices for all Americans, unquote, amidst the U.S.-Israeli war on Iran and the closure of the Strait of Hormuz. On Saturday, Venezuela's interim president, Delcy Rodriguez, hailed the deal as an economic revival for Venezuela.
2: Hay algo que debe quedar absolutamente claro.
3: One thing must remain absolutely clear. Venezuela retains ownership and sovereignty over its resources while utilizing capital, technology, and operational capacity to support the recovery of a strategic industry that has been severely affected by sanctions.
0: But many economists warn Venezuelans won't actually see significant benefits from the agreement. The deal also sparked widespread condemnation of the U.S. takeover of Venezuela's oil reserves after the abduction of former President Nicolas Maduro and the First Lady Celia Flores in January. U.S. Senator Chris Van Hollen said, quote, this is proof Trump put our service members at risk to get Venezuelan oil for his billionaire buddies. Putting our soldiers' lives on the line for private profit is a gross dereliction of his constitutional duty, Senator Van Hollen said. In Nepal, more than 900 people have been confirmed dead after a massive wall of water, mud, and debris crashed through a Himalayan river valley on the border with Tibet. The number of missing people has topped 4,700. Rescuers are now digging into roughly a dozen hydropower tunnels where more than 900 workers are trapped, debris blocking the entrances. Meanwhile, in Kathmandu, morgues are full as families are searching hospitals for their missing loved ones. Crews have buried hundreds of unidentified bodies in shallow graves. This is a farmer who has four missing family members.
4: Everyone is hoping to find relatives. The army camp is crowded and we need to wait for some time. There is hope, but bodies may be lying in nearby fields or farmland. But their families, like us, are hopeful. I left my work in Kathmandu to come here and look for our missing relatives.
0: After headlines, we'll go to Kathmandu to speak with journalist Kunda Dixit. Back in the United States, at least one person has been confirmed dead and 15 are still missing at Grand Canyon National Park in Arizona after a flash flood swept through the canyon Saturday. Over 60 people were evacuated from the park. In immigration news, ICE plans to spend as much as $2 million to purchase robot dogs to aid in immigration enforcement operations. It follows the agency's recent decision to purchase electric shock gloves for officers. CBS News reports that in the span of 10 days, the Trump administration deported more than 100 immigrants from the U.S. to at least eight countries in Africa they have no ties to, among them Afghans who help U.S. military members. The U.S. deportees have been sent to the Central African Republic, Equatorial Guinea, Liberia, and several other nations across Africa's Trump expands secretive third country agreements. This comes as another federal appeals courts block the Trump administration's efforts to indefinitely detain immigrants without access to bond hearings. This was the eighth ruling rejecting the policy. In more related news, the Board of Immigration Appeals has overturned a policy that allowed people with deferred action for childhood arrivals, or DACA, to travel outside the United States and re-enter the country with government permission. The policy is known as advanced parole. The Trump administration will now have the ability to penalize DACA recipients who leave the U.S. under advanced parole by denying them the right to apply for permanent U.S. residency for at least 10 years. In the occupied West Bank, at least three Palestinians were killed in an Israeli airstrike on Jenin Friday. This was the first Israeli airstrike in the West Bank in months. As Israel escalates military raids, the Palestine Red Crescent said Israeli soldiers briefly detained medics and blocked their access to the site of the strike. In more news from the West Bank, masked Israeli settlers assaulted a Palestinian woman and three members of an NBC news team reporting on the ground Saturday. The news crew was interviewing Aida Ahmed Abdullah and her family in the town of Jalud near Nablus when they were attacked. Abdullah and her family had been violently forced from their home by Israeli settlers. In Gaza, an Israeli strike killed two Palestinians, including a three-year-old boy identified as Tayyam Hamdan, in the central Gaza Strip on Sunday. Since last October's so-called ceasefire, Israel's killed over 1,200 Palestinians in Gaza. This comes as Haaretz reports armed Palestinian militias have become an operational arm of the Israeli army and the counterintelligence agency Shin Bet inside Gaza. In an Israeli Air Force officer who spoke with Haaretz said, quote, "You see the state of Israel, the IDF and Shin Bet sending armed, trained militias to commit war crimes. And I'm the one who has to protect them during their operations so they don't get hurt," unquote. A federal judge has ruled that the Trump administration's violated the constitutional rights of international students in seeking to deport them for their pro-Palestinian activism and criticism of Israel. In her ruling, U.S. District Judge Noelle Wise wrote, quote, "In the United States, free speech, including the freedom to criticize the government and its leaders, is not a sign of our democracy's fragility. It is evidence of its strength. That strength is diminished when members of our society, citizens and non-citizens alike, must self-censor and behave or suffer the government's retaliation," unquote. The lawsuit was filed by the student newspaper, the Stanford Daily, which claimed that some of its writers who are on student visas declined to cover pro-Palestinian protests or report on topics related to Israel and requested their articles on such topics be removed, fearing deportation. In Ukraine, a Russian attack on a weapons depot on Friday night triggered enormous explosions and fires that engulfed dozens of homes and buildings, killing 38 people. It's Russia's deadliest attack on Ukraine this year. On Saturday, Russian strikes on Kyiv killed a two-year-old girl and injured 12 others. On Sunday, Russian troops dropped bombs on private houses, killing two people, including a 13-year-old. In Russia, Ukraine hit a commercial facility Sunday, killing two people. Another person was killed in a Ukrainian attack in the Russian-controlled part of Luhansk region in eastern Ukraine. President Trump Sunday threatened to report NBC's Kristen Welker to the FCC, the Federal Communications Commission, for her comments on Trump's endorsement of GOP candidates. In a post on Truth Social, Trump said Welker, who's the longtime host of Meet the Press, should face, quote, rebuke or punishment, unquote, from the FCC for saying Trump's political endorsements have yielded, quote, mixed results in recent primary elections ahead of midterms in November. Trump lashed out, quote, "How can anyone be allowed to say this working for freely given public airwaves," unquote. Trump went on to accuse what he described as the, quote, "radical left news," unquote, of harassment and libel. FCC Chair Brenda Carr has often sided with Trump in his attacks against the press and free speech. Here in New York, protesters gathered outside Madison Square Garden to rally against a visit from Mohan Bhagwat, the chief of the RSS, a far-right paramilitary organization closely linked to India's ruling BJP party. India's Prime Minister Narendra Modi is a member of the group, and Bhagwat's rally in New York marks the beginning of a global speaking tour for the 100th anniversary of the RSS. Democracy Now! Spoke to Sunny Singh, a Sikh activist at the rally.
5: The RSS has state power in India right now, which is not only a threat to people in my community as the Indian government targets us for assassinations in parts of the diaspora in the U.S. and Canada, but also to our Muslim brothers and sisters, our Christian brothers and sisters, other religious minorities, and Dalit and Bahujan people. So I stand in solidarity with all those communities. I'm also here to stand up for my own community.
0: And in Washington, D.C., 63 years after Martin Luther King stood on the steps of the Lincoln Memorial and delivered his I Have a Dream speech, thousands assembled Friday to warn against the attacks on voting rights. It comes as the Supreme Court this year significantly weakened Section 2 of the Voting Rights Act, making it harder for plaintiffs to challenge discriminatory voting maps. Friday's event drew union members, students, members of black fraternities and sororities, and activists from around the country. Speakers included Martin Luther King Jr.'s granddaughter, Yolanda Renee King, and his son, Martin Luther King III, as well as U.S. Senator Bernie Sanders of Vermont and Democratic Congressmember Alexandria Ocasio-Cortez of New York.
6: Be clear about the country that we are fighting for. We, the people, demand full, protected, and restored voting rights in the United States of America.
0: Civil rights leader Ron Daniels will join us later in the broadcast. He attended this weekend's commemoration and was there for the March on Washington in 1963. And those are some of the headlines. This is Democracy Now!, democracynow.org, The War and Peace Report. I'm Amy Goodman. In Nepal, more than 900 people have been confirmed dead after a massive wall of water, mud, and debris crashed through a Himalayan river valley on the border with Tibet. More than 4,700 people are missing. Rescue efforts are also underway for more than 900 hydropower workers believed to be trapped in more than a dozen underground tunnels blocked by debris. Families are searching hospitals for the missing, and crews have buried hundreds of unidentified bodies in shallow graves. This is a Nepali man searching for missing family members.
4: Everyone is hoping to find relatives. The army camp is crowded, and we need to wait for some time. There is hope, but bodies may be lying in nearby fields or farmland. But their families, like us, are hopeful. I left my work in Kathmandu to come here and look for our missing relatives.
0: On Sunday, the World Health Organization, WHO, partnered with the Nepal Army to rush essential supplies to flood-affected parts of central Nepal. This is WHO team lead in Nepal, Dr. Balinder Singh Chawla, describing the scale of the destruction.
7: We've washed away. There are families that have been washed away. The health facilities have been washed away. And people are in dire need of support. WHO has been trying to assess the needs and respond to the government of Nepal with whatever best we can at this moment. We have been supporting with all IEHK kits. We've been supporting with tents. We're supporting with other supplies as required. And there are other supplies that are coming from Kathmandu to this place.
0: For more, we go to Kathmandu, Nepal, where we're joined by Kunda Dixon. He's a former editor and current publisher of Nepali Times. His most recent piece is headlined, Nepal Avalanche Was Live on Drone Camera. Dixon is author of Dateline Earth, Journalism as If the Planet Mattered, and also a People's War trilogy of the Nepal conflict. He's also a media educator and chair of the Center for Investigative Journalism, Nepal. Kunda Dixit, welcome back to Democracy Now! It's an honor to have you with us. Our condolences over the horror of what has taken place. Well over 5,000 people dead or missing at this point. The numbers may be going up. Still, people are being searched for, especially in these hydroelectric hydropower tunnels. Can you talk about what's happening on the ground?
8: Well, on the ground, I think we're just picking up the pieces now. Hope is fading for most of those who are missing. This runs into thousands, mainly because many of them are buried under, 100, 200 meters of debris. Our bodies are being washed up in all the way down in India, 250 kilometers downstream. So this is a catastrophe of unimaginable proportions. I, in my career, have never seen anything like it. And we have covered other glacial lake bursts in the Himalaya before. Because there is so little news of bodies, their relatives are really distraught, as you showed here earlier. And they're, thronging to hospital morgues. The morgues are full, so their bodies are being buried after DNA identification so that they can be brought up later for cremation. But actually, the strange thing is there are very few bodies compared to the numbers who are missing. So it's a terrible situation. It's a huge human tragedy, but it's also an economic loss for the country. Much worse, in fact, than the 2015 earthquake in Nepal, which killed 9,000 people.
0: Can you talk about the fact, I mean, people refer to an act of God. We're talking

0: talking about a glacier. Something you have written about extensively and the effects of climate change on your community, on the country of Nepal, on Tibet, and what this means when you are right next to the largest greenhouse gas emitter, China. And of course, I'm speaking to you from the historically largest greenhouse gas emitter, the United States, and what this means for a country like Nepal. Not responsible, to say the least, for climate change.
1: Yeah, we are next to India and China, who are the biggest emitters together. But in per capita terms, they're not as high as industrialized countries, even now. And China is taking great leaps in renewable energy. So is India going that way. So this is historical. The buildup of greenhouse gases has led to this. We used to say that the glaciers are melting in the Himalaya. Now it seems like the mountains are cracking up. And this seems to be the case in this event, which happened on a mountain in Nepal, near the Chinese border, where mountains that are already fragile because of seismic activity are now losing the permafrost ice that used to be inside the cracks in the rocks, which have now melted because of global warming. And then the mountains are literally crumbling. And what happened this time, it seems, is that the rocks, the bedrock underneath the glacier gave way. So it came down with the rocks and the ice on top of it into the valley below, into a river that then flowed into Nepal. So this has sort of redefined what global warming and climate change is doing, not just to Nepal and the Himalaya, but to the planet.
0: Can you talk about what the Red Cross is saying right now? I mean, the number of people, we don't know the numbers at this point, and particularly the hydropower tunnels and what is happening?
1: Yeah, this happened on a river called the Trisuli, which actually starts in Tibet and flows into Nepal. And it is a major economic corridor. It is for tourism. A lot of trekkers and mountaineers go through this valley to go climb mountains and hike in them. It's an extremely scenic area, very beautiful. It's also the economic corridor to China, Nepal's second largest trading partner. Most of our trade goes through a border checkpoint, which now no longer exists, from Nepal into China. The highway leading to that checkpoint has been swept away. And it's also a conduit for pilgrims going up to holy lakes up in the mountains in Nepal as well as in Tibet. And this Friday was actually the full moon day, was one of the holiest days of the year for pilgrimage. So there, the valley was full of tourists and pilgrims and travelers and traders, trucks and buses. So that's why the death toll among the visitors was so high. But we can't even imagine. I mean, no one has even calculated precisely the death toll among Nepali people in the settlements and the towns and the villages that were completely wiped off the map.
0: This is exiled Tibetan spiritual leader, the Dalai Lama, speaking on Sunday.
2: The recent flash floods in the Nepal-Tibet border region, particularly in the Kyrgyz on the Tibetan side and in the Rasuwa area of Nepal, have caused great loss of life, suffering, and destruction. For the benefit of the deceased, those missing, we will pray to Avalokiteshvara and recite the six-syllable mantra. May these prayers help and benefit all those affected by this tragedy.
0: Can you talk, Kunda Dixit, about what is needed from the international community at this point?
1: Well, I think at the point immediately we needed that specialized digging equipment to reach those tunnels of the hydropower plants that you mentioned. There are about 900 workers and engineers who are stuck inside. Some of them have been now approached, but they found no survivors inside and no sign of life. The others are in remote areas, and even the entrances have now been completely plugged by the sediment that came down the river. I think in the longer term, this is going to take years, if not a decade, to rehabilitate and find jobs and find economic activity, find homes. for people who have been displaced downstream. And this is going to run into hundreds of thousands of people who will be affected indirectly. It might actually spur more out-migration to cities and abroad, people leaving just to take care of their families and to rebuild. The government is now, we have a new government in the it's just been in power for 6 months after the Gen Z uprising exactly a year ago. And they have some amazingly talented technocrats with international exposure. And I'm sure that, you know, they understand the gravity of the situation and are approaching in multilateral donors as well as countries abroad for specialized help, as well as long-term assistance for development and to get the economic activity going again.
0: And you face the possibility in this last 30 seconds of another flood, Kunda?
1: Yeah, it's raining heavily outside. I'm looking outside my window towards the north where the valley is. And I see on the weather radar that the area that where the flood originated behind Langtang Mountain is now under a very heavy thunderstorm and snowfall. So we're not out of these woods yet.
0: Mm. Kunda Dixit, former editor and current publisher of Nepali Time, most recent piece, Nepal Avalanche Was Live on Drone Camera, author of Dateline Earth, Journalism as If the Planet Mattered, and A People War Trilogy of the Nepal Conflict. Coming up, the Washington Post revealed several U.S. military leaders have advised the defense secretary against extending the war in Iran. We'll speak with William Hartung, author of The Trillion-Dollar War Machine. Stay with us.

0: Small Things by Cassie Velazza performing at the Brooklyn Folk Festival. This is Democracy Now!, democracynow.org, The War and Peace Report. I'm Amy Goodman. The Washington Post revealed several U.S. military leaders have advised Defense Secretary Pete Hegseth against extending the war in Iran because the six-month-old war has degraded the military's ability to confront threats elsewhere. The warnings appeared in a classified assessment recently shared with Hegseth. The Washington Post reports the warnings were detailed by the heads of the Army, Navy, and Air Force, and the four-star commanders overseeing U.S. operations throughout Europe, Asia, and Latin America. This comes after multiple reports have revealed the U.S. is facing a munitions shortage. According to Reuters, the U.S. Army has used up much of its global stockpile of surface-to-surface long-range missiles. We're joined now by William Hartung, principal advisor at the Project on Government Oversight. His new piece for The Nation headlined, "The Real Reason There's a Munitions Shortage." His latest book is titled, "The Trillion-Dollar War Machine, How Runaway Military Spending Drives America into foreign wars and bankrupts us at home." So what is the real reason for this shortage? And do you believe there is one, Bill?
1: Too many wars. I mean, if you're going to arm a genocide, wage an illegal war on Iran, the prior arming of Ukraine, you're going to run out of munitions. And of course, these interceptors are dealing with drones that cost tens of thousands. They cost millions. So the Pentagon is completely dysfunctional when it comes to fighting this kind of war. They have depleted some of these things to some degree, perhaps a third to a half. But the reason they're saying this is because then it would be ready for a war with China. If we have a war with China, we're in deep, deep trouble. We really have a diplomacy gap more than a munitions gap.
0: I mean, we were just reporting on the U.S. attacking Iran again for the first time in a month.
1: Yeah, well, I think Hegseth and Trump, they have a foreign policy more based on fantasy and the president's ego than any kind of analysis. I mean, he thought he was going to swoop in there, put in a leader that was conducive to U.S. interests, and he's got a six-month war on his hands. So whether they'll listen to the military leaders is hard to know, but the fact that they spoke up is kind of unique in Trump world.
0: Can you talk about the U.S. using, to say the least, expensive missiles to attack Iran's, to say the least, inexpensive drones?
1: Well, yeah. An Iranian drone might cost $30,000 or $40,000. A cruise missile is $2 million. Some of the Patriot interceptor batteries are over $10 billion. The THAAD missile defense system, a full battery, could be $18 billion. So the so-called cost exchange ratio is not in the U.S. favor. And, of course, these things take time to build. So it's great as a money-making machine for the weapons industry, but it's not any way to wage a conflict, of course, a conflict that shouldn't have been started in the first place.
0: Your book is called The Trillion-Dollar War Machine. The U.S. has never spent more on the military than it is now, and it has a critical shortage of weapons?
1: Yes. It's partly because they like to build the big-ticket things. The F-35, the bombers, the aircraft
0: carriers.
1: What about
0: the F-35, which you've, to say the least, criticized?
1: Well, it's probably the most dysfunctional weapons program in living memory. It was supposed to do many things, does none of them well. It's in the hangar half of the time. It was supposed to be a revolution in military procurement. It's kind of proven why you have to take those claims with a grain of salt, like the new tech claims about how the miracles they're going to do are probably just that, a marketing technique.
0: Can you talk about how the weapons are being used? Last week's Democracy Now! Headline, this comes as the Associated Press reports the Pentagon faces a beyond critical shortage of Patriot missile interceptors in Europe after exhausting most of its supply defending U.S. bases and Israel from Iranian drones and missiles. Talk about the role of the interceptors, specifically what role they play in the U.S. defense of Israel.
1: Well, yes. These drones can be quite capable, and as I said, they're relatively cheap by military terms. So to defend Israel, to defend U.S. bases, to defend U.S. communication nodes, they need to use these expensive missiles. And you can't build them quickly, so they've taken them from Europe. They'll probably use fewer in the Gulf, although they have to defend parts of the Gulf. So it's really I think they thought they could bully their way to victory, and they really didn't build. Our military is less about defense than about enriching contractors. So that dysfunction is...
0: And what about that? The level of profit of the military contractors at this point?
1: Well, you know, more than half the Pentagon budget goes to contractors. And usually in wartime, they get more because they're supposed to go quicker and so forth. But for example, out of Ukraine, they gave General Dynamics money to build an ammunition plant that literally didn't produce anything in 2 years, as Politico, ProPublica reported. So this idea, push it out the door more quickly, is working against a dysfunctional arms industry.
0: Final comments on what people should understand at this point and what you feel should be the direction this country is going. And given the amount of dark money in politics right now, in campaign contributions, do you also hold the Democrats responsible?
1: Yeah, it's a bipartisan problem. Trump, of course, is shouting it from the rooftops. But I'm not worried about a munitions gap. I'm worried about a democracy gap, a public health gap, environmental protection gap, equality gap. Those are the things that are going to harm people, certainly more than Iran or even more than China. So we need to demand that rather than doubling down on a bigger arms industry, we start meeting people's needs.
0: William Hartung, principal advisor at the Project on Government Oversight, will link to your new piece, The Real Reason There's a Munitions Shortage. His latest book, co-authored with Ben Freeman, is titled The $1 trillion War Machine, How Runaway Military Spending Drives America into Foreign Wars and Bankrupts Us at Home. This is Democracy Now!, democracynow.org. I'm Amy Goodman. We turn now to Gary, Indiana, where thousands of residents recently spent 2 weeks without power following a storm that ripped through the majority black city. Indiana Governor Mike Braun and others have called for investigations into why it took the private utility company, Northern Indiana Public Service Company, NIPSCO, so long for power to be restored. NIPSCO is privately owned and partially owned by Blackstone. The blackout impacted all aspects of life, from residents being trapped in apartments to gas stations running out of fuel to grocery stores being forced to close. During the blackout, residents of Gary decried the company's failure to restore power.
2: You got to think about Gary is predominantly black. And look how they're treating us. It's terrible out here, man. It's terrible. And it shouldn't even be this way in 2026, man. 2026 is still like this, and it's terrible, man. That's terrible. I feel bad, to be honest with you, man.
0: Officials have estimated the storm might have resulted in up to $5 billion in damages in Gary and other Indiana communities. Gary is a majority black city, about 80%, which is home of what was once the world's largest steel mill in the world. But deindustrialization has taken its toll on the city. In the 60s, the city's population reached over 175,000. Today, it stands at under 70,000. About a third of the population lives below the poverty line. We go now to Gary, Indiana, where we're joined by the city's mayor, Eddie Melton. Welcome to Democracy Now! Can you talk about the state of your city right now? As we reported over the last 2 weeks, tens of thousands of people without electricity and all that that means, and where you're standing right now.
3: Me on the show, as you can imagine, a city without power for over 2 weeks is still in recovery. We have about 95-97% of the population that is back with power. Many of the folks that are without power is because they received personal damage to their homes, ripping off weather heads and things of that nature. So we've been raising the dollars before there was a commitment from the state and federal government so we can help those individuals restore power. So we're still in the recovery phase as we speak.
0: Can you talk about the role of the private energy company NIPSCO for the country, for the world to understand what took place? Actually, you used to work for them. Is that right, Mayor Melton?
3: Yeah, absolutely. So I understand the process. So I would tell you that for a storm that came through. They said it's almost as a Category 2 hurricane came through Northwest Indiana, swept through three counties, Lake County, Porter County, and LaPorte County, portions of LaPorte County. Heavy wind and rain. That rain went to central Indiana, where there's significant flooding that occurred there as well, ripping trees up out of the ground, causing a lot of destruction to our grid system. So, having worked there, I understand the process of restoration of power. I didn't work on the operations side, but I dealt much with that aspect of it. And knowing mutual aid that comes from other communities, I was saddened to see that we didn't receive that mutual aid as much as the size of Gary is. Gary is 52 square miles, so it takes a significant amount of labor and hands on deck to restore a lot of that system.
0: When the city, when the state, when the company announced its restoration, did it mention, was Gary even included in the schedule?
3: That was where the initial outcry from us started. When an energy company releases their estimated time of restoration, it typically lists out those communities in certain regional areas and pockets. But this was an abnormal storm. And I urged the utility company to break down the city separate from the other regional populations that they were identifying. When we did not see Gary listed in the beginning, it felt as if we were being left behind and overlooked. So we pressed and we called before the public, and we told them to come before the public to do a press conference to articulate what was the problem, how long it's going to take for restoration, and to start listing Gary separately from other cities so we can have an accurate account and we can track it from a transparency perspective.
0: Do you think it had something to do with Gary being more than 80% Black, a third of the population under the poverty line?
3: Well, that's what I felt at that moment. When you look and you do not see your city listed on there. Now, granted, there were other cities that weren't mentioned. But when your power is out at your home and you're in your city, you're looking for your city. So to omit the city, it felt very overlooking and not the direct attention that it need in an emergency such as that.
0: Many climate studies have shown that climate chaos we're experiencing all over this country, not to mention the world. We were just talking about Nepal, will disproportionately hurt under-resourced and underserved communities. Can you talk about the efforts underway in Indiana to protect its citizens from future storms and also the lawsuits that have already been brought, for example, against NIPSCO?
3: Yes. So we put together a series of demands to the utility company. One of that is hardening the infrastructure. If we had six storms last year, and this year we've had 14 already before the end of the year, and we've never seen wind this strong before. If we're seeing winds close to 100 mile or over 100 miles an hour, they need to ensure that the utility grid system is going to sustain that type of wind. So there's going to be, what type of poles are going to be used? Are they going to be hardened with a different type of material instead of just the typical wood, wooden poles? Are they going to put cement in the base of these? Are they going to upgrade the circuitry as well as the transformers? All of this stuff has to take place for a city the size of Gary to endure more and severe storms. Right now, we have received the federal declaration of a natural disaster for the state of Indiana. And the governor himself also provided some resources. And today there'll be FEMA will be on the ground. I'll be meeting with FEMA hands on and the governor to ensure that the resources are deployed throughout the entire city.
0: Eddie Melton, I want to thank you for being with us. Mayor of Gary, Indiana. This is Democracy Now!, democracynow.org, the War and Peace Report. I'm Amy Goodman. In 1972, Gary, Indiana, was the site of the historic National Black Political Convention. To many, it was known as the Gary Convention. Its impact still felt today. Among those who attended, Coretta Scott King, Betty Shabazz, the wife of Malcolm X, Jesse Jackson, Bobby Seale, Louis Farrakhan, Shirley Chisholm, Harry Belafonte, Amiri Baraka, the great New Jersey poet, and others. The convention led to the founding of the National Black Political Assembly. Our next guest, Ron Daniels, served as president of the assembly from 74 to 1980. Ron Daniels joins us now, president of the Institute of the Black World 21st Century, convener of the National African American Reparations Commission, host of Vantage Point on WBAI 99.5 FM New York and on the Pacifica Network, just back, actually, from the 63rd anniversary of the March on Washington, where thousands gathered this weekend for that incredible day 63 years ago when Dr. King gave his I Have a Dream speech. Dr. Daniels, if you can start off by talking about placing Gary, Indiana, in this political context, this historical context that many young people who are watching and listening to this show right now had never heard of.
4: Well, there are a lot of young people now asking about the Gary National Black Political Convention. It was one of the great gatherings in the history of black people in this country. I did have the honor of playing an incredible role in it, actually coming out of Youngstown, Ohio. I'm listening to all of these steel towns, and Youngstown is a steel town. Had the opportunity to serve as co-convener of the Ohio delegation, along with Mayor Stokes of Cleveland. And so there, the Gary Convention set forth a black political agenda, which if you look at it and I read it occasionally, you would think we're still in the same spot. We're not actually in the same spot, but some of the same issues, D.C. statehood, for example, that was raised at the March on Washington. I'm reflecting back on how D.C. statehood was a major call at the Gary National Black Political Convention. Its historic outcome, really, more than anything else, was it led to a watershed number of black elected officials leaving with the idea that it wasn't necessarily the skin color or the character of a person that was important or the individuals. It was about an agenda. No permanent friends, no permanent enemies, but a permanent agenda. That process of having periodic gatherings to say, what is our agenda? That's what we should be fighting for. And when I think about Gary, I think about Richard Gordon Hatcher, one of the most, I think, the most influential and most progressive mayor of his time, along with Marion Barry of Washington, D.C., and Mayor Jackson first term. He and I were very close friends. We worked together in the Jackson campaign. Of course, he was chairman of the 1988 Jackson for President campaign. I served as a deputy campaign manager. And when you look at really where we are today in terms of urban policy, you look at Gary and you raise the question about cities being left back, the whole question of deindustrialization. You had Mayor Hatcher, one of the most progressive mayors. He was sharp. He was brilliant. But the fact of the matter is that town was run by U.S. Steel. U.S. Steel was the second largest steel producing center. It may have had the biggest plant. Pittsburgh, number one. Gary, number two. Youngstown was number four. So whatever, when U.S. Steel dictated its terms, or when U.S. Steel eventually pulled out, it was a devastating blow to the city of Gary, leading to increasing crime and poverty, that the kind of situation that you see now. And it really raises questions really about an agenda moving forward. For example, I'm listening about the private electrical company. Well, you know, Amy, one of the things that a lot of people have forgotten about is there was a time when we had a much more robust public space. And I argue that the public space is the great equalizer in a racialized capitalist system. So we need public utilities. But instead of having public utilities, we're negotiating with private utilities. And they don't serve almost any community well, but they certainly don't serve black and brown and marginalized communities well. And I do mean by that also poor white communities. So there's a lot to be unpacked in terms of what's going on in Gary. But it's also important to look forward in this moment to the need of black folks to come together, One of the outcomes, ultimately, that relationship between Richard Gordon, Hans Hatcher, and Jesse Jackson, the Rainbow Coalition. We're in a period now where we need something similar to a Rainbow Coalition to really address the critical issues that were talked about at the March on Washington that just occurred. Kudos to Reverend Sharpton and Martin King III and Andrea Waters King for convening again a huge number of leaders that came together, which we need for this moment, because this is one of, if not the most dangerous moment in the history of these United States of America. That's the negative side. The positive side is we have the capacity, utilizing the concept of King's beloved community and a rainbow formation, to actually lead the way to a very positive agenda. In fact, a game-changing, transformative agenda that will deal with finally getting rid of some of the kinds of things that you just talked about, the money, dark money in politics, and also really beginning to deal with the question of a basic standard of living for all human beings in this society, in terms of not only Medicare for air, but Medicare for all. McKean's call for guaranteed annual income, a Bill of Rights that would talk about education for all. These bold ideas is what we need right now. Bold, bold, transformative ideas.
0: Ron Daniels, on Friday, you were in Washington, D.C., 63 years after Dr. Martin Luther King stood on the steps of the Lincoln Memorial and gave his I Have a Dream speech. Thousands assembled on Friday, including you, to warn against the attacks on voting rights. Among the people who spoke, Martin Luther King's son, Martin Luther King, Senator Bernie Sanders, Alexandria Ocasio-Cortez, as well as Martin Luther King Jr.'s granddaughter, Yolanda Renee King.
5: We will pick up the baton. We will restore the dream when voting rights are weakened. We will restore the dream when hatred tries to divide us. We will restore the dream when children are afraid to go to school. We will restore the dream when people are threatened, are treated as less than human because of their race, religion, gender, immigration status, whom they love, how much money they have, or where they were born. We will restore the dream.
0: So that is Martin Luther King Jr.'s granddaughter, Yolanda Renee King, speaking. You were there on Friday, Dr. Ron Daniels, and you were there 63 years ago. Your final comments about the significance of this moment and the attack on the Voting Rights Act and voting overall.
4: Well, I think the other theme is we're not going back. And we need to know that history, because we've been here before. Every time there's been significant progress in terms of Black Americans and people of color and the oppressed, there's been a backlash. This is the ugliest backlash we've seen. It is perhaps the sort of the dying gasp of a system that needs a major overhaul. And one of the things that was so inspiring about the March on Washington, there were really, really thousands of young people there as well. And they spoke out. You saw them assembled under the leadership of the NAN Youth Division and whatever. So I'm very optimistic that, as Maya Angelou says, strong young women and men, strong people keep coming on. We are going to change this country, no matter how difficult it is. We're not going back.
0: Dr. Ron Daniels, president of the Institute of the Black World, 21st Century. Thank you so much for being with us. Coming up, Jane Fonda remembers Dolly Parton, who was laid to rest this weekend. They starred together in 9 to 5.
6: Working 9 to 5.
0: Jane Fonda and Lily Tomlin, who together starred in 9 to 5. This is Democracy Now!, democracynow.org. I'm Amy Goodman. Yes, the legendary singer-songwriter, country superstar Dolly Parton, who died Tuesday in Nashville, Tennessee, surrounded by her loved ones, 80 years old, reportedly battling cancer, was laid to rest in a private burial Friday. News of Parton's death sparked tributes around the world, honoring a musical legacy that spanned decades. Dolly Parton won multiple Grammys, numerous other awards. She also starred in the 1980 film 9 to 5, yes, with Lily Tomlin and Jane Fonda. I spoke with Jane Fonda this weekend behind the stage at the Middlebury New Filmmakers Festival, where she was being honored and has a new film, Gaslit. I asked her about her relationship with Dolly Parton and the film 9 to 5.
7: So this is how 9 to 5 came to be what it was. Back in the 70s, the anti-Vietnam War movement, our movement was called the Indochina Peace Campaign, and one of my colleagues was Karen Nussbaum, an activist from Boston, and her day job was organizing women office workers. And every time she'd see me, she'd tell me stories about the kind of things that women office workers had to put up with. And eventually I said, I got to make a movie about this. And it began as a kind of a dark comedy, but dark. And then one day I heard that Lily Tomlin was doing a one-woman show downtown called Appearing Nightly. And I had never seen her work. And I went down and I saw her. 15 characters, and she embodied every one of them. I was smitten. I had never seen that kind of brilliance before. And as I was driving home, I was enjoying myself. I'd had a beer. I was driving, and I realized that I couldn't make a movie about secretaries without Lily Tomlin being in it. I didn't want to. And I turned on the radio, and it's Two Doors Down. Dolly Parton is singing Two Doors Down. And I suddenly saw Dolly. She's a secretary. She's typing. She can't see her fingers. I thought, oh, my God. Dolly, Lily, and Jane. Needless to say, we had to approach it a little differently. It became an outright comedy and directed by Colin Higgins and the rest is history. But that's how it came about.
8: And what was it like working with Dolly? You gave her her first acting job.
7: That's right. That's right. I did. Well, first day of work, she shows up and she's memorized the entire script. She thought that she was supposed to learn it all. And then one day, about, I don't know, 3 or 4 weeks into the shooting, she called me and Lily over during the lunch break. Come here. And, you know, she had nails like this. She put in the corner and she said, I think I've written a song. And she starts singing 9 to 5, using her nails as percussion instruments. And I just, Lily and I looked at each other. We both had the biggest goosebumps we'd ever had. And it was like, oh, my God.
6: Walking 9 to 5. Woo! Away, yeah.
7: This is it. This is it. At least the song is going to be a hit. This is great. This is the anthem of the secretaries movement. And Dolly, if she had gotten to the end of the day without her and her friends laughing so hard they had to cross their legs, then she would create a cause for laughter. She laughed all the time and made sure that everybody around her guffawed all the time. I know because I spent 10 days with her on her tour bus, touring Appalachia, Missouri, Tennessee, Arkansas, because I was about to play a hillbilly, and Dolly's the only hillbilly I knew, so she helped me find a hillbilly that I could base my character on.
8: And you've talked about how smart Dolly was. She often said, I'm not insulted when someone says dumb blonde, because I'm not dumb and I'm not a blonde.
7: I know. She wasn't dumb. She had the ability, like X-ray vision, she could see through people to their essence. Whatever the outside was, she could see, good or bad, to the essence of a person, which is interesting because what she saw in me was a virgin. She told Lily, she said, Jane's like a virgin.
8: And you sang with her?
7: One of the ways that she helped me with a character of the hillbilly that I played in The Dollmaker, she invited me to Nashville, and then we spent 10 days driving through Appalachia and meeting people. But the first night I was in Nashville, she announced to me that I was coming with her to the Grand Ole Opry, and I was going to sing backup. I sang backup for Dolly at the Grand Ole Opry. Nobody knew who I was. This was 1977, I think, 78. And, I sang backup with Dolly.
8: As we talked today, Dolly was just buried. But the legend of Dolly Parton will live on. What did she ultimately mean to you?
7: She meant love. She really did. She loved everyone. We were having a photo session, me, Dolly, and Lily. And for fun, we crossed our eyes, and they took a picture of us with our eyes crossed, and she got very upset. She said, "We never can show this to anybody." She said, "It looks like we're making fun. I have a relative who's cross-eyed. I don't ever want to see this picture." You know, she just, you know, I was in deep hollows of Tennessee and Arkansas where people lived in tar paper shacks with no electricity or running water. And she would come in her full regalia. I never saw her without full regalia. And they loved her so much that they accepted my presence. And it was so clear that she absolutely respected them. That was why there was so much love. She never played down. She always was pulled together. She was always who she was, out of respect for her fans. She taught me the importance of acknowledging and respecting fans.
8: And finally, would you call Dolly a feminist?
7: Oh, absolutely. Absolutely. She knew from the get-go who she was. She knew that people would make fun of who she was because of how she looked. And so she did it first, and she did it so smart. And she was always in charge of her life. She was always in charge of her talent and her business and her career. It came from her. So yes, she was in charge of her life. She was a feminist.
8: Jane Fonda, thanks so much.
0: The legendary actor and activist Jane Fonda speaking about Dolly Parton. They starred together in the film 9 to 5 with Lily Tomlin. Dolly Parton was laid to rest next to her husband, Carl Dean, in a private burial on Friday in Nashville, Tennessee. Jane Fonda's new film is Gaslit. We'll talk more about that in the coming weeks. And that does it for today's show. A very happy birthday to Hani Masood. I'll be at the Firehouse Cinema at DCTV, Dolly Parton. They starred together in the film 9 to 5 with Lily Tomlin. Dolly Parton was laid to rest next to her husband, Carl Dean, in a private burial on Friday in Nashville, Tennessee. Jane Fonda's new film is Gaslit. We'll talk more about that in the coming weeks. And that does it for

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G'day and welcome to another episode of Films for Today here on 2XX98.3 FM, the People Powered Radio. I'm your host, Jimmy Bernasconi, and this week we are talking the romantic comedy from last year. Is this thing on?

This is a film from last year, so it's not a particularly recent or old one, but I only got around to seeing it a couple of weeks ago, and I felt it was so relevant to what some of the ideas that we've been talking about in the show over the last couple of weeks. It's about a couple that gets divorced, like in the first few scenes of the film, and then they find each other again after Will Arnett, who's the husband, starts doing stand-up comedy. So it's called Is This Thing On? Fittingly, it's sort of like a double meaning of, you know, is this microphone on, but is this relationship still on? Because they get back together again quite soon after saying they're going to break up, telling everyone that they've broken up. So, as I said a second ago, why is this relevant to what we've been talking about? It is also interesting. It's based on a true story by the comedian, his name John Bishop. What I think is I only say that because I like it when things are based on a true story, because it's like, you know, the ideas of like a film like this, I mean, not a biopic, but like a film where it's like it has a narrative structure and it feels like a real movie, but it was based on a real story. It's like kind of like the ideas, when they resonate, they kind of have that extra little bit of zhuzh to them because, you know, it actually happened to a person in real life. We've been talking a lot about this idea of how important, especially when we did that film, The Ice Storm, a couple of weeks ago, but the importance of articulating emotions, and that scene with Kevin Kline not being able to talk to his son or otherwise talk to his wife about, like, his feelings and his emotions, and not in a way which is like, I feel sad. Like, I mean, like, how he's feeling about life, about the world, about his wife, about sex, about all sorts of things, and how it's this kind of imperative life skill we talked about last week. Looking through a glass darkly, the idea of a kid putting on a play to perform for their parent and then have to, like, be subtle about what they're trying to say to them in the play rather than just being able to communicate in a way. And, like, and that is a sort of a predicament in life, but how are we supposed to be tactful in approaching difficult conversations with people who are close to us? But we also talked about this idea last week of hysteria and the idea of having to have this interesting link between people that go really into, like, serious religiosity and spirituality when they lack something quite profound in their life, and how hysteria and deep religiosity are kind of often tied together. There's kind of seems like there's this thin line between them, and a lot of cinematic depictions of those things. And this is a film where I don't think you have a character who's hysterical, but you definitely do have moments in the film where things get quite chaotic, and it's easy to point a finger at someone and say, oh, this person's just being unreasonable, cancel them, like, get rid of them. But when you start looking at the underlying infrastructure of these relationships, it's like, well, no wonder this person is talking like that or being kind of unreasonable or speaking that way or doing those things, because you can kind of see, like, not what they've been driven to, but what else to expect when there's been this kind of deficit in what you're doing. They have no choice but to kind of act erratically or to

0: just have a swing, throw the kitchen sink at it, so to speak. I don't mean that literally, in order to kind of get a reaction or to get something going. Also, a couple of years ago when Bradley Cooper made Maestro, I consider that my favorite film of that year. I still think about it all the time. And so I was pretty keen to see this one. I think this one came out around the time of, it was actually at the London Film Festival, and I somehow missed it. So I do feel really bad I didn't get on for this one when it came out last year, because I am a big Bradley Cooper, and he's fantastic as an actor in the film too. We're not really going to get a chance to talk about him as an actor in the film, but or his performance, but I just think he's such a creative director. We're not going to get to talk into some of the angles, like creative angles that he uses, but like deliberately having moments where the characters are looking straight down the camera versus not, and what that would feel like for the other camera, for the other character. And there's really cool transitions in the film. It reminded me a lot of Maestro, like going from scene to scene with him, the transitions are always very creative. You feel like there's a real bit of directorial creativity in how he shoots a film, even with something as boring as, like, you know, two people who can't seem to get their relationship going kind of thing. So definitely felt compelled to talk about this one after expressing how much I enjoyed Maestro. But I think the idea that we're kind of talking about today is this idea of, like, prosperity, specifically in relationships. Obviously, prosperity is this very ancient idea, you know, especially in ancient Eastern cultures and stuff like that. The idea of prosperity is something that is like this very important state of being that we're sort of encouraged to pursue. But if you think about relationships today, people often, and I've been guilty of this, is kind of, we kind of talk about romantic relationships, or sexual relationships and a husband and wife, say, as kind of like, you got to be realistic. It's not going to be, or, you know, it's not going to be hot pink fireworks all the time. You know, you're going to have to take the kids to school, all this sort of thing. And it's kind of about getting through it. And I think I've analogized marriage to like a gym workout in weeks prior, where I was like, you know, it's hard, but it's good hard, you know, that kind of thing. But if we are supposed to be seeking prosperity, maybe that is a little defeatist. And I think this is a film that challenges some of those ideas. So I think it's very fitting for us to talk about. The first thing we're going to talk about, though, is the symbolism of the stand-up comedy element of this film. So as I said before, we've been talking a lot recently about the importance of articulating emotions and feelings as an adult. Like, you have kind of like an obligation to do so. And here we have a film where you have a guy who isn't a stand-up comedian at the start of the film when he gets divorced, and then he becomes a stand-up comedian. That's the trigger for all of the sort of events that occur in the film. So you could say that this is a film that kind of perfectly symbolizes this idea of the power of learning to articulate one's feelings and emotions in this art of stand-up. Stand-up is kind of the symbol of learning to do that in a professional way, or in a way that's like adequate by the standards of other people. So if we look at like the elements of stand-up, not only is it like, you know, you're literally standing up, you know, you're not being a doormat, you're not falling over, but you're also not attacking people. You're sort of standing up, you've got your shoulders up, you're there, you're kind of figuring out, you're like a standing on your own 2 feet kind of thing. But it requires like an assembly of coherent talking points. Like, you can't just, it's not just you going for a walk down the street and talking to yourself or complaining to your friends or something. It's not chaotic rambling. You have to assemble talking points that sort of follow a kind of tenable logic, you might say, even if you deliberately make it silly and funny. There has to be a kind of story to it. There has to be a structure to what you're doing. And it has to be public-facing and understandable and engaging to random people. And when you have to do that versus just sort of navel-gazing and wallowing in your own sort of egotistical or narcissistic kind of reflections on how bad your marriage is or how mean your wife is or your husband or whatever, it's a very different thing. I can actually speak to this with great personal experience, in the sense that I'm currently talking into a microphone right now and I've had to articulate my emotions about this film. And every week we do this show, effectively what it is me speaking about my emotions or my feelings in response to a film. That's what this whole show is predicated on, me giving articulating my emotional response to these films. And I can tell you firsthand, having done this for many years, that we say many years or multiple years, you know, a few hundred, quite like many hundreds of times, let's say, It does take effort. It takes a discipline. It actually takes like an effort. You can't just, I don't just sit down and hit record and then just ramble on about, you know, this film had this guy and I liked him. And some radio shows, some podcasts do that. And you can hear the difference. I'm not trying to brag or anything, but there is a difference in sitting down and just sort of smashing it out. And then sort of you find it on the way. And if you offend someone on the way, so be it. Or if you accidentally say something just to fill the time, so be it. Actually having to sit down and plot it out so that it follows a certain structure and has a kind of coherence to it. You might even hear that word and laugh. Like you might be like, this isn't coherent at all. That's kind of the point. It's hard to actually sit down. You see this in the film where he sits down with a piece of paper and he's like, okay, this point, and then he has nights where he can't do it. Like, it's actually very difficult to put your ideas about a relationship or about your emotions in a kind of systematic and structured way and follow that and be consistent with it. And where there's kind of like a fault in what you're doing, a fault in your logic, actually sitting there, actually, no, this doesn't make sense. This doesn't flow from there. And I have to deal with that every week when I write this show. I have to think about all the ways in which things link together. And if they don't, I'm in trouble, right? It's not going to work. You're not going to like it. You're going to be like, this is just crazy rambling. It doesn't fit any kind of coherent structure. So that's what stand-up kind of is. It's this sort of symbol for being forced to, and by the standards of people other than your own ego, figuring out what it is. Stand-up, though, goes in further than what I do, though, because it's probably the only sort of creative art form well, you have no choice as to whether it's good. It is completely up to the listener, the audience, or the listener in this case, as to whether it is of high quality. So it's not just about putting things together in some kind of objective logic. It's also a kind of a subjective logic in respect to the subjective experience of your listener. Is it convincing as opposed to just correct? And that is the true skill. Is it making sense to other people am I saying 2 + 2 = 4 to someone who speaks Mandarin, or am I learning the Mandarin word for 2 + + = 4 and saying it like that, if that makes sense, you know? So I think the film's kind of like, in very symbolic terms, kind of asking this question of like, can you recover a relationship if you are forced to articulate the situation to the point that other impartial people or strangers, or i.e. not you, are the ultimate judge of your viewpoint. I should say the stand-up, of course, is all about his marriage. He doesn't talk about like dogs or anything like that. Actually, I think he does talk about dogs at one point, but only to illustrate a point. And I guess when we say relationship this week, we're going to focus mostly on romance, but it definitely does work in regard to any kind of relationship, whether it be that a familial or social, or I would say even spiritual or religious relationship, this idea of can you recover a kind of relationship if you're forced to articulate your point of view to the extent that someone other than yourself is able to judge it, that you allow someone else to judge it instead of you. So what happens when he does this? Well, they start getting busy again. Busy is what I've written. And the obvious read here is because, you know, it's taboo. They're divorced and sleeping together. It's kind of a bit risky. They're not supposed to be doing it. You could also say that there's an element we're going to talk about in a second of the fact that it's immediately after Laura Dern finds out that Will Arnett's moved on, that she goes back to him, which kind of, if you read it a certain way, plays into a stereotype rather than something deeper, which we're going to try and do here. I think there's a risk in saying it's simply just the excitement of it being taboo, because things aren't sexy just because you're not supposed to do them. You know, if I go to a bush regeneration zone in a national park and pour petrol over it and light it on fire, that's not sexy. I don't enjoy that just because I'm not supposed to do it. Of course, when you engage in romantic relations, there are times there's an overlap where relationships are kind of taboo and they are exciting. But I don't think it's simple enough to say just because things are taboo, they're exciting. I think it's a bit of a superficial read. Otherwise, the film is simply just saying, if you want to spice up your marriage, get a divorce. I'm actually going to say that that is kind of what the film is saying, but not capital D divorce. But let's get to it. Let's focus on this idea of divorce. Well, how are we supposed to conceptualize the idea of divorce in this film? I think divorce here should be seen as a symbol rather than a literal thing that happens to the characters. I think it's symbolic of something like a state in which the relationship in question is kind of in a state of will it or won't it. That's what divorce in this film kind of unlocks for these characters. So let's be more specific here. There's something obviously more erotic and exciting about hooking up with someone when there's a chance it might not happen. right? Because it means you've done something right, right? Imagine you and a person that you might be interested in, you know, you wooing them. If they're not forced to do it, right? If they're just a person in the world and they might say no, and then they say yes, that is exciting. Because it means you did something right. There's something about you that's working, and it's actually you that they're interested in, right? If someone doesn't have to do something, but they choose to do it, in other words, if they want to do it rather than need to do it, we talked about all those years ago, we did the Jane Campion episode, the episode on the piano, the Jane Campion film. When romance is based in want and desire rather than need, that's when you get the hot and heavy stuff. It's the same reason why I'm saying like pornography isn't very erotic. Again, pornography is a taboo, but it's not exciting because it doesn't require any effort. Maybe it did when you were a little kid and you had to just, you know, strum up the courage to, I don't know, steal the family password to the computer or something like that. But when you're an adult and you live on your own, the idea of watching porn is not, it's a taboo in a sense, like it's not something you'd celebrate, tell the world. It's not sexy because it takes no effort. The computer doesn't say yes or no, it's just going to say yes. So it's maybe it's not about tabooness at all, but this kind of what you might call like mutual authenticity or a kind of mutual trustworthiness or a mutual acceptance. It's not exciting because we shouldn't be doing this. It's more exciting because we don't have to be doing this. And that's a lot closer to, say, a kind of like a new relationship between like two 21-year-olds, for example, right? When you're 21, you're young and everything's happening and da-da-da, and you meet a girl and she's really beautiful and all this sort of thing, and you get along and she makes you laugh and all this sort of stuff, and then you finally hook up. It's not because like, oh, we shouldn't be doing this, because you are kind of supposed to be meeting people when you're young. It's more like this didn't have to happen, but it did. It worked. Whatever I tried worked. It's like getting a job. It's like a dream job, or it's like winning Who Wants to Be a Millionaire. It's like I worked hard. I figured out how to do it, and it actually came off. I got this amazing thing now in my life because I wrangled together some clever strategies. I went to the gym. I got my wardrobe in order, and now it's paying off. And I think that's kind of what is happening in this film. The divorce in the film is kind of symbolic of something like a severing of duty, a severing of obligation. Because a marriage at its worst is when people do kind of nice things, I put that in quotations, nice things for each other because they have to. Because it's almost like a Lacanian big other thing. Like you have to be nice to your husband, you have to be nice to your wife because, you know, that's what people in a marriage do. But then what happens is people can't live and live with that and get resentful because it just feels like a series of duties and obligations. You're washing the dishes because your wife's going to get angry if you don't. You are cleaning up your clothes because your husband's going to yell at you if you don't. That's not sexy, right? That's just a series of obligations. That's like living under a tyrannical rule. But in this case of the film, the divorce is like a chance for the characters to remember what it's like to be free and independent. And in that freedom, in that autonomy, and having that opportunity or the ability or the power to choose in both having that and knowing that each other have that and then being chosen and having the power to get the one that they want, it kind of reinvigorates this idea that they're able to engage in things not because they have to, but because they want to. Not because of a duty or an obligation. So it's kind of in that independence that they choose to be together as opposed to, you know, not being with each other, you know, they don't have to. And so the cynic would say that this is simply because Will Arnett sleeps with another woman and then chooses Laura Dern after the fact. And that is, I actually do think that's part of it, because when you sleep with someone else, that's kind of indicative of this bigger theme I'm talking about. But I think the emphasis needs to be on this bigger idea. It's not just that he sleeps with someone else and just gets jealous. It's that he's now in a place where he can choose who he is with and choose who he's not with. And in that moment, chooses her and she chooses him. So if we follow up from that point made previously about the stand-up thing and learning to articulate one's emotions properly and in a structured way, that's why the stand-up thing works so well in this context, because Will Arnett is actually using his newfound freedom not to rebel or spiral, but to realize, to articulate, to construct his most essential essence within his state of freedom. And in this state, yes, he does sleep with another woman, but more crucially, he's kind of doing the work that he was always meant to do as a husband without being obliged to do it. And very, that what also really works in the scene before they get back together again is that Laura Dern is at the comedy club, but he doesn't know she's there. So we have, if you want to sort of think of an image, a sort of metaphorical image to sort of center the kind of trigger point of this film, and if you wanted to sort of implement in your own life, you kind of want to be the kind of person that is willing to bear it all publicly and standing up in an articulate way, your honest views and feelings about the relationship in such a way that your partner can see that you're taking the work you need to do seriously, but not in a way that's trying to impress them, not because you know they're sitting there and they're listening. It's almost like getting caught doing the work when you didn't realize they were there. And that is, you can see why marriages have trouble, because that's really hard to do. Your wife, your husband sees everything that you get up to. And so if you do something good, they can see it as performative. You know, stand-up is a performance. If he invited her to the show and then he said all that stuff, it wouldn't have worked. She kind of had to be sitting in the back, sitting in the dark. It's kind of, you've got to create these moments where they see that in your own private life, irrespective of whether they can or can't see you doing it, that you're doing the work that you were supposed to do as an adult, that is articulating your feelings, articulating your emotions, structuring your life, giving it the infrastructure it needs so that you can be a reliable and not egotistical, but accountable and reliable and trustworthy person. So that's the image I think this whole film is centered on. Imagine your partner sitting, you on a stage, doing the work and your partner seeing it, but you not knowing that they're there, or at least them not knowing that you know that they're there, let's say. And this that idea of doing the work without being obliged to, I mean, isn't that just the secret sauce you hear from every disgruntled partner, you know, in a marriage counseling situation? I just want you to do, it's like that scene in The Breakup. I want you to want to do the dishes. It's like, why would I want to do the dishes? It's like, that's the whole thing. You want to do things that are nice, that you would otherwise be obliged to, but you do them anyway. You do them not just because you're obliged to them, but because you want to do them. And so the irony of this divorce is that there is kind of no doubt that Will Arnett is now saying and doing all these things out of his own volition, not just because he's meant to be a good husband, because he, in his essential essence, is doing the things that he always should have done. And this is so potent that I think this is a really good touch from Cooper, is that they get Peyton Manning, who's kind of like, you know, in the American, you know, high school movies, like the idea of this, the quarterback, like the stereotypical hunk, that's who she rejects. Like, it's so perfect. It's like she rejects the stereotypical man of her dreams, like her schoolgirl dreams, for a real man who is a guy that is able to stand up and be honest without kind of getting anything in for a reward, you know. So are they just automatically happy forever now? Well, just before we move on, just remind you are listening to Films for Today here on 2XX 98.3 FM, the People Powered Radio Station. I've been your host, Jimmy Bernasconi. Stay tuned for more People Powered Radio here on 2XX, or jump on our website if you're not listening there already to subscribe to the station or sponsor any of our shows. You can also email me with any recommendations for films or feedback or anything like that at contact@jimmybernasconi.com. So we're going to make a point now, which is kind of similar to this kind of cryptic point I made last week. If you listen to last week's episode, you'd be like, what were you talking about? Maybe this is a little bit more crystallized version of what I was trying to say at the end of last week's episode. But I want to talk about this, like, where is the location of prosperity? Where can we actually look for prosperity? Because we've got this idea here of eroticism being achieved by finding ways to exhibit that we are choosing one another rather than feeling obliged to do so. But is that just equal happiness? Like, if you do that, if you're really good at exhibiting that you're choosing your partner and they're doing this same thing, and things do get hot and heavy, you know, have you just found the secret to life? Well, in this film they do that, but obviously things are still difficult. There are further complications about not really seeing each other, but who each other really are. Like, it's all well and good to sort of be doing all this stuff, but if you've got the wrong view of the other person, and he hangs up this painting or this photo in the wrong angle and all this kind of stuff, and she was actually right and all this sort of thing. We don't have time to get into all of that. It basically all culminates in Will Arnett realizing that he misattributed his unhappiness at the start of the film, the events prior to the film, you might say, to this idea he had of Laura Dern and not his own actions. And so there's a lot of great lines in this film, by the way. There's this great line his father tells him, He says, like, life happens to us and all we can do is do our best with what we've been. Very stoic idea. And I think that kind of fits in with that idea of, like, it's very easy to sort of get stuck in the situation where you kind of think everything that happens to you is your fault, but then you realize it's like none of it's your fault. You didn't choose to be alive, so then it must be someone else's fault. But the better way to think of it is like, no, life happens to you, but unfortunately it's up to you to make the best of it. Like, it's not your fault, but it is also on you to do it unfairly, but that's just the way life goes. But the line that sort of is most relevant here is that he was saying, you know, he was, applying that idea to his relationship, he says, I was unhappy in our marriage, which might sound bad at first, but he follows up with, but I wasn't unhappy with our marriage, right? So if someone said to you, I'm unhappy in our marriage, you might be like, oh no. But there's a very slight difference between that and saying you're unhappy with the marriage. You can be actually happy with the marriage, but unhappy like about something else, right? And then the sort of the film almost finishes in the penultimate scene. He says, let's be unhappy together. And then Laura Dern is sort of has to kind of figure out whether that's what she wants as well. And I think this is a significant line that is probably worth tackling here. So immediately after this, I think there's this kind of resolution of this recurring idea. It's something like the weirdness or the sort of alien feeling that you have as a parent. So at the start of the film, we have this, and I think the analogy to like parental love and romantic love is kind of made here in a very sort of subtle way. So at the start of the film, we have this school event centered on this Chinese lion ritual, and it's a bit weird, and the characters even have a conversation afterwards about like, was it a lion or a dragon or what's going on? And the kids are kind of like the voice of reason in this film, which I think is good because it kind of makes that point, which I've made before on the show, which is like love and being... having a high emotional intelligence is very different to, like, intelligence doesn't cause being good at relationships. You know, having a big heart is more important than having a big brain when it comes to being good in relationships, I think. And like, the bigger the brain, the worse it can be sometimes if you don't have a big heart to match it, let's say. They don't know what this lion or dragon thing is, but what's deeply symbolic about this is the purpose of that lion in that ancient Chinese ritual is that the lion is the bringer of good fortune, or what we might call prosperity. And so very fittingly, at the start of the film, the bringer of prosperity is something exotic, or something probably better put, is something foreign to Will Arnett at the start of the film. So he doesn't recognize, or he's not familiar with, that which brings prosperity. But then we see this lion thing come back, and they have like a birthday party for the kids. And the line is like a little bit more familiar. It's like a kind of little joke, like an in-joke. We're like, we kind of know this guy a bit more now. We kind of get it. We kind of know what it does. And so we're getting this idea that the ritual of bringing upon or bringing this bringer of prosperity is becoming more familiar. And this is happens in the film when Laura Dern and Will Arnett are sort of getting hot and heavy again. And then by the end of the film, immediately after this conversation about being unhappy together and all this sort of stuff, we have this school event where the kids are singing, and they've been kind of working throughout the film in the background to do their own rendition of the David Bowie and Queen song Under Pressure. And it's kind of exactly how you'd expect like little kids would do that song, which would be a tricky song to do in like a school band context. And it's kind of bad, but Will Arnett and Laura Dern kind of bear through it, you might say. Bear through it is the phrase I'm going to choose. It's not quite that, but it's something like that. They kind of bear through the performance, but they actually do try to enjoy it, and the crowd sort of gets into it, and the teacher jumps up, and they're all trying to, like, they're trying to enjoy the song. And I think this is the perfect contrast of the first two scenes where, like, at the start, you know, it's no longer the case that prosperity is this thing being guarded for Will Arnett by something exotic and confusing and foreign, right? Prosperity is now being found in actively looking for it, right? It's kind of like bearing through what could be perceived as discomfort, but listening out for the things that are redemptive in that experience. Like, you might, you know, like if you've got kids, you know, they may have bad music recitals or do bad drawings or whatever, but they're bad in a sense, but they're all indicative of things moving forward, things moving upward, and you can enjoy them. Because it seems that, you know, as time goes by, we can often feel like we've come to know everything that we can know about the world, those in our lives and ourselves, so much that when something genuinely new or unfamiliar comes along, We put it down to simply weird or barely intriguing, like a passing moment that is meaningless. But perhaps old dogs, or better put, old lions, can learn new tricks. And even in our later years, new skills or outlooks or strengths that have laid dormant within us can peak above the crowd, pierce through the noise, and completely reinvigorate us. And most importantly, reignite certain relationships that we may have previously been so sure had gone off. That's it for this week's episode of Films for Today here on 2XX 98.3 FM, the People Powered Radio station. 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You can also email me at contact@jimmyberniscone.com with any recommendations for films or any feedback. Cheers. 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
2: Well, welcome to Dead Air. My name's Nigel, and each week I bring you a program of music that you haven't perhaps listened to for some time, or haven't listened to before. So sit back and relax and have an hour and a half of Dead Air. Well, welcome to Dead Air. My name's Nigel, and each week I bring you a program of music that you haven't perhaps listened to for some time, or haven't listened to before. So sit back and relax and have an hour and a half of Dead Air. Well, welcome to Dead Air. My name's Nigel.

Well, it's just the blues, and I think I've had a bit of a mixed up and confused morning. I obviously packed my USB, and somewhere between coming in from outer suburbs of Canberra, I must have lost it. That's the trouble with motorcycles, I guess. Things fly off. Anyway, that's mixed up and confused. It's just the blues, and we'll continue on with a little bit of Jethro Tull. And it was a new day yesterday, but it's an old day now.

Well, a little bit of Jethro Tull's, I guess from about 1967, 68, through to early 70s, they were one of those bands that were riding high. And I rather like Mick Abrahams, who was the guitarist of Jethro Tull, but he and Ian Anderson never quite saw the future the same way. And, of course, Mick Abrahams went off and formed Blomwyn Pig, but never had the success, of course, that Jethro Tull had. Anyway, always nice top of dipping back into old stuff and hearing a bit of Ian Anderson as a younger man. I was listening to some live Jethro Tull during the week, and it was recorded later in his career. And even though he was singing old songs from the very first album, actually off This Was Jethro Tull, he... his voice just wasn't the same, but then we all slow up as we get older. Anyway, tired of being right.

Radiothon is on. This week, we're calling on everybody to support 2XX by subscribing to the station. 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Easy.

Well, it's been a mixed bag today. A little bit of John Martin going down to Memphis. And what a pity that John Martin passed away, because he was quite an interesting musician. I seem to remember back in, prehistory times, listening to John and Beverly Martin albums, Nevermind, Bless the Weather and Solid Air. But it seems like a long, long time ago. Anyway, going down to Memphis, a little bit of, Scottish Americana. We'll continue on. Here's a musician called Andy Roberts, and the song's John the Revelator. So you'll recognise John the Revelator, even if you don't recognise the performer.

Well, the performer is Andy Roberts and John the Revelator. Quite a nice little version of that song. And I should imagine that everybody's probably got at least two or three versions of it in their record collection. Anyway, as I said, Dead Air plays music that you may not have heard for some time, or perhaps even music you haven't heard before. So we keep pushing on. Here's a little bit of, well, What a Wonderful World.

Well, a little bit of Beth Hart and It's a Wonderful World. And quite an interesting performer, Beth Hart, comes from Los Angeles and is only young, 54. And best known, I guess, or my best knowledge of her is, of course, all the work she did with John Bonamassa. But she's had quite a few solo albums on her own, of which It's a Wonderful World is one of those. Here's a little bit of Bert Jantz. And quite a few years ago, I happened to see Bert Jantz, and I think that possibly it was towards the end of his life, although I haven't Googled it to see when he did pass away. But always a very, very interesting kind of performer from when he started with that whole English folk scene that Bert Jantz was one of the principal drivers. But by the time I saw him, I think that Bert had a bit of a problem with not substance, but probably alcohol. And it was a late night performance, and unfortunately he forgot words, and well, wasn't such a great performance, but still he was a great musician. So a little bit of Bert Jantz, and this is Bert's Blues.

0: Well, I was just looking on Google and it said that Bertie had starred on the 5th of October 2011. So, quite a while ago, a bit of Bert's blues. But I was lucky enough to having seen him, even if he wasn't in prime of life at the time. Still, we Dead Air seems to play a lot of musicians who are no longer in their prime of life.
1: Radiothon is...
0: Well, I was just looking on Google and it said that Bertie had starred on the 5th of October 2011. So, quite a while ago, a bit of Bert's blues. But I was lucky enough to having seen him, even if he wasn't in prime of life at the time. Still, we Dead Air seems to

Well, the band's called Cactus, and the drummer was Carbon Apiece, who, of course, came out of Vanilla Fudge. But, Backdoor Man, been done by everybody, including The Doors. Anyway, we'll continue on. 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

Well, Dirt Woman Blues, what a great little song from an Irish performer, a girl called Granny Duffy. So keep your eyes open for her stuff. I'll try and get some more, but quite nice Americana from Ireland. Anyway, we'll continue on with a little bit more blues. I'd Rather Go Blind, an old Etta James song.

The Canberra Writers' Festival is on October 15 to 18. You'll hear nation-leading discussions on a wide range of social, political, environmental and economic issues, alongside events that celebrate the playfulness and wonder of page-turning stories. 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

Well, a little bit of George Thorogood and the Destroyers from 1982. Bad to the Bone, live in Massachusetts. And I think probably when George Tupper first turned up, we all rushed out and bought his albums. I'm not quite sure if I've played one for some time. So, as I said, always nice to revisit old stuff, a little bit of nostalgia. And we'll continue on with some more blues. And here is The Walking Blues.

Well, it's a bit of a mixed bag today. A little bit more blues, and that was Black Cat Bones and Death Valley Blues. I better get back to something that's a little bit more familiar. And how about The Thrill Is Gone?

Well, I'm a bit of a Grainy Duffy fan club today. I've had three tracks from her, including The Thriller's Gone. So, unfortunately, I'm having a bit of a mixed bag. A thousand years ago, I used to have a radio program called I'll Play the Blues for You. And obviously, I think I've slipped back into that. Anyway, we'll continue on. We've still got a few more blues to go, and we've still got half an hour on 2XX and Dead Air.

one of those days. If something can go wrong, it does. Anyway, Beth Hart, he's still got me. And as I said, best known for her work that she did with Joe Bonamassa. But really nice, powerful stuff. And in the interest of equity, we've had quite a few female performers today, which good, because it makes up my quota. Anyway, you're listening to Dead Air on 2XX. And a little bit of Cigarette Blues.

0: a little bit of old blues, cigarette blues, possibly politically incorrect in this modern time. Anyway, look, thank you for listening to Dead Air. I'll be back next week with music you haven't heard for some time, or perhaps music you haven't heard before, and possibly even music you don't want to hear again. But we'll continue on. I'll put the machine on automatic because pretty soon Mike will be rolling through the door for a long, strange trip. And, well, I'm hoping next week will be a little bit more successful than this week. Thank you indeed for listening to Dead Air on 2XX.
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Thanks, Nigel, for your program once again this week. Nigel returns with Dead Air at 1:30 next Sunday afternoon. Good afternoon, my name is Mike. Here each week following Nigel between 3 and 5. Offering you a long, strange trip. And I began with Jackie Mattu, as I usually do. Some late 70s work of his from the album called Showcase. And we'll continue with some music from the early 2000s, an offshoot from the band Stereolab, led by multi-instrumentalist Simon Johns. From 2003, the album called Trinity Neon, Imitation Electric Piano is the band. And it sounds like a party.

It's a long, strange trip. On People Powered Radio 2XX in Canberra. Minutes before 4 o'clock. Since the beginning of the program, we've heard firstly from Imitation Electric Piano, an instrumental piece from that largely instrumental band. The album Trinity Neon. And the piece we heard, It Sounds Like a Party. Following that, we went back to 1970, the second album released by the American band known as NRBQ. In later years, the Q came to stand for Quartet. But at the beginning of their career, just out of high school at the end of the 1960s, and somehow snaring a recording contract with Columbia Records, they were a quintet, the New Rhythm and Blues Quintet. From an album which, for some reason or other, they shared with 50s rocker and country musician Carl Perkins. The album titled after one of his songs, Boppin' the Blues. It's a mixture of tracks with the band and Carl Perkins and the band on their own. And there's quite a nice solo electric guitar piece by Perkins as well. We heard the original composition by keyboard player Terry Adams. We heard him singing his song On the Farm. NRBQ from Boppin' the Blues. And we followed that with the piece from even a little earlier, released in mid-1969, originally in a limited, well, a small run on a private label, and subsequently issued more widely. The first album released by the German band Can. One of the first bands to demonstrate the influence of the Velvet Underground. From the album called Monster Movie by Can, featuring the core quartet of guitarist Michael Caroli, bass player and engineer Holger Zukai, keyboard player Emin Schmidt and drummer Jackie Liebesides. We heard their original singer, American Malcolm Mooney, and originally occupying the whole of the second LP side, You Do Right, from Can. And for the last several minutes, we've been listening to a piece involving two of those members of Can. The first collaborative album by Englishman David Sylvian and Can bass player and engineer Holger Zukai. From 1988, entitled Plight and a Premonition. Electric guitar, keyboards, piano, vibes, harmonium from David Sylvian. Organ, piano, shortwave, radio and treatments from Holger Zukai. And Can drummer Jackie Liebesides, credited with, interestingly, infrasound. With Carl Lippergaus tuning a radio. The piece called Plight,
the spiraling of winter ghosts. David Sylvian and Holger Zukai.

seconds over Tokyo. 30 seconds over Tokyo. 30 seconds over Tokyo. 30 seconds over Tokyo. 30 seconds over Tokyo. 30 seconds over Tokyo. 30 seconds over Tokyo. 30 seconds over Tokyo. 30 seconds over Tokyo. 30 seconds over Tokyo. 30 seconds over Tokyo. 30 seconds over Tokyo. 30 seconds over Tokyo. 30 seconds over Tokyo.

some early work there from a band known for somewhat different sound. Following their success with the album and single Autobahn in 1974, the two key members of Kraftwerk, Ralf Hütter and Florian Schneider, have declined to allow any of their preceding three albums under the name Kraftwerk to be reissued. Although I have seen a bootleg CD of their third album, Ralf und Florian, and doubtless there are bootlegs of their first two albums as well. And they previously issued one album under the name Organization, entitled Tone Float, early in 1970. But from the first album released under the name Kraftwerk in late 1970, we heard the opening piece and I think the highlight of the album, called Ruckzuck, which I believe translates from the German as no time, or in no time. Although I have also seen the track listed as Ruckzuck, which carries an entirely different meaning. Ralf Hütter and Florian Schneider, playing mostly conventional instruments, although treated, with drummer Andreas Hohmann and the assistance of producer and engineer Conny Planck. Before Kraftwerk, we listened firstly to the long piece from David Sylvian and Holger Tschugai from 1988, the album Plight and Premonition. We heard Plight, the spiraling of winter ghosts.

We followed that with a piece, in fact, the first release from the American band from Akron, Ohio, Pear Ubu, the A-side of their self-released single, 30 Seconds Over Tokyo. David Thomas, the singer with Pear Ubu and the only consistent member throughout its whole career, off and on, died early last year at the age of 71. And following Pear Ubu's 30 Seconds Over Tokyo, it was Kraftwerk's Ruckzuck. Thirteen minutes after 4 o'clock, People Powered Radio, 2XX FM in Canberra, and streaming online until five. It's a long, strange trip. We just heard a piece from Ryuichi Sakamoto from his album Async from 2017. And we're listening now to the multinational quartet called Naked Truth. From their album Shitsaru. On 2XX until 5. It's a long, strange trip.

the groups formed in the early 1970s as a result of, in their case, at least two members having been involved with the early electric music of Miles Davis. Weather Report, formed by saxophonist Wayne Shorter, who'd been a member of Miles Davis's classic quintet of the 1960s. Keyboard player Joe Zawinul, who joined Miles for the sessions for a couple of his late 60s albums, In a Silent Way and Bitches Brew. From Weather Report's 1974 album, heard the opening piece, Joe Zawinul's composition, Nubian Sundance. Apart from Wayne Shorter playing soprano and tenor sax, various keyboards from Joe Zawinul, Alfonso Johnson was the bass player. Two drummers and a percussionist, Dom Ramau, and a half a dozen singers. Weather Report, the album Mysterious Traveller. Before that we heard, firstly, a fairly brief piece from the outfit called Naked Truth, from their first of, as far as I'm aware, only two albums they released in 2011. We heard the piece Faster Than an Automatic Door. The group including one-time drummer with King Crimson, Pat Mastelotto. And in between we heard a lovely piece from the Japanese outfit called Wahaha. From an early 1980s release of theirs, the album called Gita Haite Kone Kucha, which may be translated as Seems I Got to Wear Clogs. The band Wahaha, and the piece we heard called No Jari.

piece from the Canadian band called Bad, Bad, Not Good. The opening piece from their album, simply titled Four from 2016. The piece And That Too. Bad, Bad, Not Good.

And you're listening to another from that Toronto-based band, Bad Bad Not Good. A piece called Kashmir. Almost 20 minutes before 5 o'clock. Here on People Powered Radio 2XX, each Sunday between 3 and 5. We take a long, strange trip.

We heard the piece from Bad, Bad, Not Good, their album 4, entitled Kashmir. And then we heard a piece from a band I've mentioned recently. I think we heard a couple of pieces from them a few weeks ago. A group that originated in the late 1960s and existed only briefly. Influenced by the contemporaneous Soft Machine. Guitarist Phil Manzanera was offered the job of guitarist in the nascent Roxy Music. The band split, reuniting about 4 years later when Phil Manzanera figured he could make two albums for the price of one, as well as a solo album called Diamond Head. He reunited with the other members of Quiet Sun to make the album called Mainstream. From that album, we heard a piece possibly not featuring guitarist Phil Manzanera, but certainly the other three members of the group. Keyboard player Dave Jarrett, bass player Bill McCormick, and drummer and singer and sometime keyboard player Charles Hayward. We heard Charles Hayward's song taking its title from Dadaist magazine, published in just one edition by a group of editors, including Marcel Duchamp, in 1917. The album and the magazine and the song called Wrong Wrong. Quiet Sun from the album Mainstream. Phil Manzanera's band 801 also performed that song, and it appears on their live album, sung by Brian Eno. It's just 4 minutes before five. Fine Music Live is next. My name is Mike. It's been my pleasure to be here once again this afternoon. Thank you for your company today, and I hope you'll join me again. We're leaving with a piece from an album by another band we've heard recently, a British outfit led by Stephen Wilson, called Porcupine Tree, from a collection of largely instrumental jams and ambient pieces called Metanoia. A piece called Mesmer One from Porcupine Tree. Good morning to Maria, and good evening.

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Hello, I'm Gary Thorpe and I'll take you through the program. We've got three items for you. The first is an overture by Wilfred Lehman. Wilfred Lehman was the former concertmaster of the Queensland Symphony Orchestra, and he composed all throughout his performing career. And the work that we're going to hear is entitled Overture 2000, self-evidently composed to mark the turning of the century. The Queensland Youth Symphony Orchestra is conducted by John Currow.

We heard then the Queensland Youth Symphony Orchestra, conducted by John Curro, performing a work by Wilfred Lehman entitled Overture 2000. We come now to the major work in this program. It's a work by Sergei Rachmaninoff. It's entitled The Bells. It's in four movements, and it was composed in 1913 and premiered in St. Petersburg in November of that year, with the composer conducting. The words are from the poem The Bells by Edgar Allan Poe, very freely translated into Russian by the symbolist poet Constantine Belmont. The traditional Gregorian melody Dies Irae is used frequently throughout the work. This is one of Rachmaninoff's two favourite compositions, along with his all-night vigil. To perform Rachmaninoff's The Bells, we have a wonderful lineup of local talent. The soprano, Leanne Keneally, the tenor, Kang Wang, and the baritone, Jose Cabo. The Brisbane Chorale, with their chorus master, Emily Cox, is performing with the Queensland Youth Symphony, conducted by Simon Hewitt. The Bells by Sergei Rachmaninoff.

We heard then that wonderful composition by Sergei Rachmaninoff, The Bells. The performers were the soprano Leanne Keneally, the tenor Kang Wang, and the baritone Jose Cabo with the Brisbane Chorale and the Queensland Youth Symphony, conducted by Simon Hewitt. 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This episode from 4MBS Classic FM in Brisbane, and we're featuring concerts recorded by the 4MBS concert recording team. Now, to take us through to the end of the program, let's hear a movement from Paul Hindemith's symphonic metamorphosis of themes of Carl Maria von Weber. Again, the Queensland Youth Symphony Orchestra is conducted by John Currow.

We heard then a movement from the work by Paul Hindemith, the symphonic metamorphosis of themes by Carl Maria von Weber. The performers were the Queensland Youth Symphony, conducted by John Currow. You've been listening to Fine Music Live, coming to you on the Community Radio Network.

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1: Radiothon is on. 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Easy.

Well, how are you doing, everybody? This is Dave Rentz welcoming you to the Hit Parade of Yesterday, a program of music of the 20s and 30s. And wherever you are around Australia, welcome to an hour of great music. And let's begin our program, as per usual, with a vintage Bing Crosby selection. Here he is with take number 2 of a recording made on the 8th of February, 1928, with Paul Whiteman's orchestra, featuring Bix Beiderbecke and all the usual suspects.

man. That's worth the soul of my ba da da ba wa da ba ba do ba ba ba ba da wa down. Down and down he dragged me, like a fiend he nagged me. For years and years there ain't no sweet man. That's

Tex Brewster's orchestra with Sunny Skies, and the vocalist wasn't listed at that stage in 1928, at least on that recording. It sounds familiar. He sounds familiar, but I can't really put my finger on him, whether he was Eddie Thomas or not. Who knows? Before that, we heard Louisiana, the Crossroads Inn Orchestra, also in 1928, and Bing Crosby and the Rhythm Boys and Paul Whiteman's Big Orchestra, opening up the program with a 1928 recording of There Ain't No Sweet Man Worth the Salt of My Tears. And let's not delay. Let's get on to the Coconut Grove in Los Angeles in 1932 and join in on a radio hookup. And it was Gus Arnheim's orchestra that was being featured.

2 from Gus Arnheim at the Coconut Grove. That was the Egyptian Shimmy, and before that, When the Night is Young, Lois Whiteman, the singer, way back in 1932. Well, Phil Arden and Victor Oman had a combined orchestra in about 1925 to 33, and they produced an awful lot of very nice selections. They were both pianists, and they used the dual pianos as their sort of calling card. Let's go back to 1926 from the show OK, and here's Clap Your Hands.

the whole night through. With the dawn I still go on and dream of you. You're every thought, you're everything, you're every song.

All I Do Is Dream of You. Henry Hall and his orchestra, with Les Allen doing the singing in 1927. And from the same year, we heard Moonlit Waters, the Savoy Orpheans with Cyril Ramon Newton doing the singing. And from a year before that, Clap Your Hands, the Arden and Omen orchestras, combined that is, from 1926.

I was drifting on, not a hope in view. But when I thought I lost everything, I found you. Clouds were all around, sunny days were few. Then just when I least

Zing went the strings of my heart. Lou Stone and his orchestra, and that was from 1935. And before that, one of my favorite Ambrose selections, Elsie Carlisle singing The Clouds Will Soon Roll By. And being in the recording studio and Helen Crawford at the Paramount Theater at the Wurlitzer Organ, and a Ray Noble composition, I Found You, recorded in 1932. Now the orchestra of Jack Jackson.

From the White Horse Inn, that was It Would Be Wonderful, Jack Hilton and his orchestra, with Pat O'Malley singing, recorded in 1931 in Berlin. And before that, we heard the voice of Alberta Hunter with Jack Jackson's orchestra, Like Two Little Flies on a Lump of Sugar, recorded in 1934. Now it's time for Ben Selvin, but you're listening to the Hit Parade of yesterday, around Australia via the Community Radio Network. Dave Rentz here with the music. And now wait for it. If you're in Rockhampton, Mount Gambier, Wanneroo, Geeveston, Tasmania, Launceston, Tasmania, Kempsey, Canberra, Armidale, Bowen, Croydon, Gaynda, Nowra, Narrabri, or Goulburn, I hope you're enjoying the music. That's enough to say. Let's continue with Ben Selvin and his orchestra.

three from Ben Selvin groups. That was the group called The Harmonians with an unlisted vocalist. It sounded like Dick Robertson to me, but can't be sure. In 1931, Benny Goodman getting a nice solo there, along with Charles Magnatti on the accordion. And before that, Lloyd Keating and his music. That was another Ben Selvin group. Under Your Window Tonight, Scrappy Lambert singing that one. Then The Harmonians again, If You Should Ever Need Me, I'll Be There. And it was that vocalist again, probably Dick Robertson, in 1931 with The Harmonian. Well, that's the program for today. Hope there was something there that you enjoyed, and if you did, well, come around next week for more of the same. And if you're in the Sydney area, or if you want to stream a program similar to this but a little bit later, it's on 2RRR and it's down memory lane with Streamer the Beagle. Just Google 2RRR and you'll get onto it. So till we meet again, Dave Rentz wishing you good luck and goodbye from Corinne.

It's a big year for 2XX. We're marking 50 years of local and Aussie music, culture, conversation, current affairs, interviews from the personal to the political, plus straight out entertainment. And it's all down to the dedication of volunteers, supporters and listeners, including you. 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

I am Anne Smith, welcoming you to Tango Capital on Sunday, the 6th of September, 2026. That was a tanda from Fresedo, with Roberto Rey singing in 1937. And you are listening to Tango for Dancing with a Milongita playlist, here on Community Radio, 2XX FM, 98.3. People-powered radio in Canberra. Next up, some valse from Troyo with Floreal Ruiz singing in the mid-1940s.

That was a Tundra of Tango from Canaro with Ernesto Fama singing in 1934. This is 2XXFM 98.3, a not-for-profit radio station since 1976, and you are listening to a Milongita playlist from Tango Capital. And now this is a Tundra of Milonga from De Sali with Roberto Rufino singing in the early 1940s.

That was a mixed tender of tango from Biaggi in the mid-1940s with Carlos Acuña on the first track, Jorge Ortiz on the middle track, and Alberto Amor on the third track. And you are on the Tango Capital, now in its 11th year of broadcasting on 2XXFM 98.3, a volunteer-based radio station. Coming up, another tander of valse, this time a mix of valses from the late 1940s. The first from Piazzolla with Fontan Luna singing, the second is from Salamanca with Luis Correa singing, and the third is from Spitalnik with Francisco Fiorentino singing.

And that's it for this edition of Tango for Dancing with Tango Capital. 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

two, three, four. Count it in. 2XXFM. Just wind that up a little bit. A little bit more, a little bit down. Boogie Stop Shuffle. A little bit of Charles Mingus in the background. Jazz sounds on a in a modern style on a Sunday evening here in Canberra, the capital of cool. This is 2XXFM.org.au. My name's Mark and I'm here every second Sunday bringing you Now's the Time, Bebop and Beyond. And the Beyond section comes in after 10. Between 9 and 10, we'll have usually standard, pretty much standard, straight ahead modern jazz sounds, celebrating some of the birthdays of jazz artists born in the month of September. Yeah. 2XX, 50 years strong, people powered radio here in Canberra since 1976. Not only are they celebrating 50 years, but they're also celebrating by holding the radiothon between today, that's 6th of September, and 13th of September. Yeah, so if you want to get in on that, if you subscribe or a current subscriber, if you are a current subscriber, you'll be automatically entered into any prize draw. If you're a new subscriber, you will have the opportunity to be entered in a prize draw. We might tell you about some of the prizes that are on offer a little bit later in the evening. Perhaps not, perhaps so. But in the meantime, I think I'll play you some tunes and then we'll get on with Timber. Yeah, so if you want to get in on that, if you subscribe or a current subscriber, if you are a current subscriber, you'll be automatically entered into any prize draw. If you're a new subscriber, you will have the opportunity to be entered in a prize draw. We might tell you about some of the prizes that are on offer.

Duff soon became a band leader, leading groups featuring a young George Benson on guitar. Anyway, we'll hear something from Eugene McDuffie. He was born September 17, 1926, a good 100 years almost of Jack McDuff, known professionally as Brother Jack McDuff or Captain Jack McDuff. And we'll have something for you fairly shortly, but in the meantime, I'll just play you something beginning with Radiothon.

as a month complete. What we'll do instead is we'll go with a little bit of, I think, something else. Cannonball Adderley. An album by American jazz saxophonist Julian Cannonball Adderley, recorded on March 9, 1958 and released on Blue Note in August of that year. His only album for the Blue Note label. Also, in this session is trumpeter Miles Davis. He's group leader in one of the handful of recordings dates for Blue Note. Cannonball Adderley was a member of Miles Davis's group at the time, and the album was recorded shortly after Miles Davis's own landmark album, Milestones, on which Cannonball Adderley also featured. Cannonball Adderley would also go on to play on the classic Kind of Blue album. What I'd like to play you is something else, and this is a bit of a conversation. You might hear it. You'll hear the conversation taking place between Miles Davis, the trumpeter, and the alto saxophonist Julian Cannonball Adderley. Hank Jones is piano, and Sam Jones is on the bass. Art Blakey is the drummer. And Miles Davis pretty much keeps Art Blakey in check, so he doesn't get too enthusiastic as he sometimes is wont to do. This is Something Else from the album that's a title track from that particular album. Let's go with that right here, right now.

the astounding alto sax of Julian Cannonball Adderley. You heard him there on something else in a conversation, pretty much the group leader in that, even though Miles Davis probably was a megastar in terms of jazz at that particular time in the 1950s. Julian Cannonball Adderley. We'll play some more from Julian a little bit later. Julian was born, I mentioned a little bit earlier, 15th of September 1928. He lived until 1975. Jazz alto saxophonist of the hard bop era of the 1950s and 1960s. Something else was probably his, when he went to paint his masterpiece, I think that was it. Cannonball Adderley, Miles Davis, Hank Jones, Sam Jones, Art Blakey, Blue Note. 1958, August. What more could you want? I'll play another tune from that album, another piece from that album composition. And of course, Something Else was actually written by Miles Davis. And I think I might play another track from that album a little bit down the way. I was sad to hear the news of the passing or the death of Cassandra Wilson, age 70. She was born in Jackson, Mississippi, December 4, 1955, and passed away September 1, 2026, age 70, also in Jackson, Mississippi. She was an American jazz singer, songwriter, and producer. She was one of the most successful female jazz singers and has been described by many as a singer blessed with an unmistakable timbre and attack, who expanded the playing field by incorporating blues, country, folk into her work. She won numerous awards, and I think let the music speak for itself. I have a couple of albums here that I'd like to share some music from, some of each of them, perhaps maybe two or three tracks all over the evening during the course of the show. You Don't Know What Love Is. I'd like to also dedicate this one to Judy. This was one of Judy's favourite songs. Judy can't be with us anymore either. But this is a tune, a popular song, one of those from the Great American Songbook, written by Don Ray and Gene DePaul for the Abbott and Costello film Keep 'Em Flying. And I understand that Abbott and Costello, not politicians, but not Australian politicians, though they were. This Abbott and Costello were another duo. They were comedians. Perhaps the politicians were too. Anyway, enough of that. I'll play the tune, and I think it's a classic. Miles Davis recorded an instrumental version of the song in 1954. It became a jazz standard, with other artists such as Dinah Washington releasing a soulful pop flavoured version later that year, along with a searing modern jazz quartet take and another version by Anita O'Day. But then again, this is Cassandra Wilson, and we'll hear that tune almost immediately, if not now.

Lost for Words. That's easily done when you're listening to Cassandra Wilson. Time After Time. Her interpretation of a tune, pop tune, by Cyndi Lauper. And before that, we heard Miles Davis reinterpret the same tune. The great Miles Davis delivered a heartbreaking performance of Cyndi Lauper's pop classic in 1985, The King of Cool. Miles Davis released You're Under Arrest, the album, and collection of covers and original material dealing with politics, racism, pollution and war. Not much has changed over the past 40-something years, has it? The album, the closest thing to a pop record he'd ever made, came with a provocative cover featuring the jazz trumpeter holding a nightstick alongside an altered but likely more accurate version of the Miranda warning. You're under arrest. You have the right to make one phone call or remain silent, so you'd better shut up. Sadly, but perhaps unsurprisingly, the message is startlingly relevant almost 40 years later. Check it out, as it is, and so it will be. It is what it is. Cyndi Lauper's Time After Time, two versions of the same tune on 2XX FM. Jazz sounds in a modern style until 10, and then 10 will take you on a journey, but we'll bring you back in time for Hot, Sweet and Jazzy and other programs from the Community Radio Network, which follow thereafter until breakfast programming resumes early in the morning, usually around a bit after 7 a.m. I think I've mentioned this before. This is 50 years of radio. 50 years, we're celebrating a radiothon between September 6 and 13. 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Apparently it sounds even better. There's prizes associated with subscribing as well, so not only are you helping the station stay on air, you'll reward yourself one way or another. We'll go on with the music, I think. I was going to play you something from Jack McDuff, and I think we have found a sweet spot. Jack McDuff. I mentioned Eugene McDuffie, born 1926, January 23, 2001. He passed away, professionally known as Brother Jack McDuff, or Captain Jack McDuff. Interesting character. Would you like some butter for your popcorn, or would you prefer something a little more delicate? This album is... I picked this up in my travels, as I always do, because I go searching for things. Keeps me amused. Brother Jack McDuff, the album Down Home Style. Jay Arnold, tenor sax. Jack McDuff on organ. Charlie Freeman on the guitars. Electric bass and Sammy Greason on the drums. The first track on here I might not play. Memphis in June. It's a ballad. I think she'll go with a ballad or a dirty funk. Some dirty funk. I don't know. What can you want? I think we'll go with slow blues. Down Home Style. 2XXFM. I hope you're enjoying yourself, because I'm highly amused. Down Home Style.

Indeed. That was Abby Lincoln, if you were guessing the tune. It was Porgy from the Gershwin's opera, Porgy and Bess. And we played that, not for Abby Lincoln, but we played it for Sonny Rollins. And the album that appeared on that track appeared on album That's Him, second album by American jazz vocalist Abby Lincoln, featuring tracks recorded in 1957 for Riverside Records, Riverside label. The artist appearing there was Sonny Rollins on tenor sax. You probably heard that breathy tone. Always gets me. He has a terrific sound. Kenny Dorham on the trumpet, Wynton Kelly on piano, Paul Chambers, Mr. PC, on the bass, Max Roach on the drums, and I've mentioned this several times before, Abby Lincoln and Max Roach were an item for a while. Sonny Rollins, I played that tune for him, and I might play another Sonny Rollins tune in his own right. He was born in 1930, September 7, so tomorrow would have been, he would have turned 96 had he not passed away earlier this year. He died aged 95 in May of 2026. One of the most important jazz saxophonists of all time. One of a small number, a very small cohort. People powered radio here. And if I've mentioned it, I haven't mentioned it this evening, but I've noticed, and people have noticed, and the kind people at the station 2XXFM or 2XXFM or Dos XX here have done a couple of interesting things. They've set up a text line, and I'd like to just say thank you to unsigned texter who sent in that he was enjoying the show. Well, more than that, he was loving the show, he says. I'm assuming it's a him. People powered radio, we have a text line, and if you didn't know the text line, I'll just run through it right now. 0468 126 400 0468 126 400, and we have an email chat line. 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And what we're having for you, if there's also competition, so if people are subscribing, or you're a current subscriber and you do contact me or somebody else during whenever people are on air, I can give you a prize if you're the first texter, people on the text line, or the first person on the email. And there are things like CDs. I think I've put them somewhere else. This is great radio, so there's an LP if you've got an LP player. If you have an LP, sorry, I'll try that again. There you go, very professional. We're not square, an LP, the LP is square, the disc is round. So if you have an LP, you can dial in and have one of those. Or if you prefer, you can have a 2XX hit parade of yesteryear, 20s and 30s music. Well, there's a 20th anniversary double CD turning 20. I imagine that's from 2006. And while we're waiting for the lines to flash hot, I'll play something else for you. After Abby Lincoln, Happiness, I was going to play something else from Abby Lincoln, but I won't. I was going to play Abby Lincoln, Happiness is a Thing Called Joe, but I might not instead. Seems we're coming up to almost 10 o'clock. I'll play Black Coffee from K.D. Lang. And I'm not sure why I'm playing K.D. Lang, except that she was born in November 1961. And she's from Edmonton. She was born in Edmonton, Alberta. So if you're in Alberta, Canada if you're listening, Tokyo if you're listening, Paris or London if you're listening, this one's for you. This is some Black Coffee from K.D. Lang,
who's just down the road, I think, from Calgary, Edmonton, Alberta. And Canada is always big in the news because they're standing up to bullies.

You know, sometimes we're not prepared for adversity. When it happens, sometimes we're caught short. We don't know exactly how to handle it when it comes up. Sometimes we don't know just what to do when adversity takes over. And I have advice for all of us. I got it from our pianist, Joe Zawinul, who wrote this tune. And it sounds like what you're supposed to say when you have that kind of problem. It's called Mercy. Mercy. Mercy.

0: 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Thank you.
1: 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I don't know who's counting. 2XX FM 98.3. Now's the time. Bebop and beyond. We're into the beyond section. 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
1: And we hope to live up to the hype. It is time to tell you about the previous track. I think you've probably got a fair bit of information from just the reading of the Cannonball Adderley announcing that. Mercy, mercy, mercy. So good they named it thrice. There's a jazz song written by Joe Zawinul. And if you know Joe Zawinul, if you know your jazz history or your jazz trivia, Joe Zawinul was born in Czechoslovakia, the then Czechoslovakia, I believe. And I'll probably go on to tell you other things. He was born Josef Erik Zawinul, born in July of 1932, and he died 11 September 2007. So he's been gone, almost 20 years, 19 years in September this year. He was in a jazz and jazz fusion keyboardist composer, first coming to prominence with the saxophonist Cannonball Adderley. He went on to play with Miles Davis and to become one of the creators of jazz fusion. He was one of the founders of the groups Weather Report and the Zawinul Syndicate. Best electric keyboardist ever. 20 times in a row by the readers. Well, he was nominated and named Best Electric Keyboardist Ever, 28 times by the readers of Downbeat magazine, and they would know. And the tune, Mercy, Mercy, Mercy, I already told you about that. It was a jazz song written by Joe Zawinul in 1966 for Cannonball Adderley's album Mercy, Mercy, Mercy, Live at the Club. The song is the title track of the album, became a surprise hit in 1967. Went on to become number 2 on the Soul chart and number 11 on the Billboard Hot 100. Indeed. I'm going to play you something else from Captain Jack McDuff, or Brother Jack McDuff, depending on what you like or who you believe. Next tune is featuring George Benson on guitar, and Brother Jack McDuff fronts up on the Hammond B3. This is a collaboration, and it's quite an interesting one. It came from the album The New Boss Guitar of George Benson with the Brother Jack McDuff Quartet. George Benson embarked on his professional career at 19, and by age 21, he had recorded his debut album, which I've just mentioned. And he was accompanied by Brother Jack McDuff Quartet. He released New Boss Guitar in 1964. Issued on Prestige Records. The album opens with the song I'm about to play for you. I'm going to share with you, dear listener, this particular tune because I think it's a fine example and it has a groove, or if you like it, several grooves.

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4: Yeah, it's that guy Dwele, chilling with your boy Mad Lib. You know what I'm saying? Representing this Blue Note mix CD, year 2003, the year of the Mad. You know what I'm saying? So, representing Detroit City. Stay up, player.
5: And some of that was intentional, in case you were wondering. It was from the album by the artist known as Mad Lib. He's an American hip-hop producer, better known to his mother as Otis Lee Jackson Jr., or professionally as Mad Lib. American DJ, record producer, and rapper, critically acclaimed for his eclectic sample-heavy production style, is regarded as one of the most influential producers in modern hip-hop. Post-bebop hip-hop. His frequent collaborations include, with this one particular tune, the Horace Silver tune, the title of the song, he name-checked it there, Song for My Father. He also name-checked Horace Silver as the composer, and on this particular composition it features Sound Directions. And Horace Silver is out there, and he also shares a birthday in September. There we go. That's one of the reasons we were playing that today. Horace Silver. He was born Horace Ward Martin Tavares Silver in September 2 of 1928. He lived until 2014. Was American jazz pianist, composer, arranger, particularly in the hard bop style that he helped pioneer in the 1950s. He started out pretty much forming the Jazz Messengers along with Art Blakey, or even you could say he was developed a reputation as a composer and for his bluesy playing, frequent sideman recordings in the mid-50s helped further, but it was his work with the Jazz Messengers, co-led by Art Blakey, that brought both his writing and playing the most attention. And probably the best known track ever was that one. It was titled Song for My Father. I'll play the original one day. I was going to do it today, but I won't. Instead, I'm going to play you something else from a track. I have two other tracks, I think, from Horace Silver. One is called The Jody Grind, and the other one, I think I'll play The Jody Grind, and then we'll see if we've got time for the other one.

So what interpretation of that Miles Davis classic from the album from 1959, Kind of Blue, and Miles celebrating 100 years of Miles Davis in 2026, because that's when he was born in. He was born in 1926. Coming up, oh, before we go on, Wojciech Pilikowski, that was so what his interpretation of that Miles Davis tune. Sometimes he's listed as Wojciech Pilikowski, but on the track that I've played, he's listed as Wojciech. Either way, he's a pretty fine bass player, composer and educator. He's best known as a session musician, but he has performed on over 120 albums, and he has also recorded 9 solo albums and issued 4 guitar training pieces. He has worked with various musicians from all over the world, from different musical ambiances, it says here, or musical genres. Just to mention the Polish song queen Maryla Rodowicz, the famous Enrique Iglesias, drum guru Simon Phillips, Polish star singer Edita Górniak, and legendary Basia Tselewska, and also Nico McBrain from Iron Maiden. Is that so? Indeed. He started his career in 1992, so he's been around for a little while, and nice bass player. And yes, we heard him on So What. And should I tell you where we were before that? In case you were wondering, we heard from Horace Silver and the Jody Grind. And that was preceded by Mad Lib with Song for My Father, the Horace Silver tune. We started the hour with Brother Jack McDuff with a little bit of Butter, open brackets, Faux Yo Popcorn, close brackets. So it was for your, I think it's for your popcorn. And in between, we heard Cassandra Wilson and Diana Reeves, or Diane Reeves, with the Beatles tune Come Together. And we're playing a little bit of Cassandra Wilson today because Cassandra Wilson passed away on 1 September 2026, age 70. Fine jazz singer, songwriter and producer. We might hear one more tune from Cassandra Wilson before we go. We've already heard a few, including her interpretation of Cyndi Lauper's Time After Time. Let's go with this track, and this one is Shadow Dancer. Is it Shadow Dancer? From George Benson and the Jack McDuff, Brother Jack McDuff Quartet. This is excellent. I highly recommend this one. 100% algorithm free. 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

0: I'm Tamara Murphy, and now's the time for the best modern jazz sounds in Canberra, bebop and beyond.
1: This is from Tamara Murphy's album, Tanuki's Revenge. It's actually credited to the band Murphy's Law. I'll tell you more about the people in the band when we come back, but this is their interpretation of Sweet Dreams. And it's not quite time to end the program. We have about 18 minutes to go, but I thought I'd play this one, Sweet Dreams. 2XXFM. The time is now. Now is the time. Bebop and beyond. We're in the beyond section. Previous track. Oh, I'll just tell you where we've been before we go on. Psychedelic Sally, a soul jazz composition written by pianist Horace Silver. And again, another artist that we're celebrating tonight, an artist, jazz artist born in September. This recording was the tune Psychedelic Sally originally appeared on the 1968 album Serenade to a Soul Sister. And the original personnel, Horace Silver on piano, Charles Tolliver is a trumpeter, Stanley Turrentine, tenor sax, Bob Cranshaw, electric bass, double bass, and Mickey Roker on drums. Psychedelic Sally. Now, Sweet Dreams. Sweet dreams are made of this. Play.

0: I'm Tamara Murphy, and now's the time for the best modern jazz sounds in Canberra, bebop and beyond.
1: We heard from Tamara Murphy and her band, Murphy's Law. The album is Tanuki's Revenge. The tune, Sweet Dreams. Julian Wilson, saxophone. Shannon Barnett on the trombone. Nashua Lee on guitar. Tamara Murphy, double bass. Joe Talia and drums. Fine little album recorded in ABC Studios in 2008, except for the tracks that were recorded live at Bennett's Lane in 2007. Fine album anyway. Fine saxophonist, fine bass player. They're all round great Australian talent on that particular album. Their interpretation of the famous, the classic tune titled from the great UK songbook. It is called Sweet Dreams. Murphy's Law, if you didn't catch that. Right now, right here, I'm going to play another tune from Cassandra Wilson, because we have time for two more tracks, I think, before we leave for the evening. My name's Mark. I'm here every second Sunday. On other Sundays, you can hear Mike bring you his selections one way or another. Together, we bring you this program every Sunday evening between 9 and 11 from Canberra, the capital of cool, beaming to the world on 2xxfm.org.au. This program available now or later. You can stream us if you like. You can listen to this program for about 4 weeks after it goes to air if you've got better things to do on a Sunday evening. And some people, by the look of it, do have much more to do than listen to 2XX. Well, to this program anyway. I'll stop burying myself there and get on with it. This is Cassandra Wilson. The tune is When Doves Cry. It was written by Prince, the music of Prince, from the album Music of Prince. Greg Ospy on soprano sax, Bob Belden on acoustic piano, Adam Holtzman synths, the bass players Richard Patterson, Ricky Wellman is a drummer, Cassandra Wilson vocals.

That's just about it for the evening. That was When Doves Cry, from the music of Prince, interpreted by Cassandra Wilson, with assistance from Bob Belden. Seek it out. There's lots of interpretations by different people from the music of Prince. Play that one for Cassandra Wilson, who died in September of 2026, age 70, and been celebrating some of the artists that were born in September this evening. Hope you've enjoyed the program. My name's Mark. I'll be back in a couple of weeks' time. In the meantime, you can listen to some more jazz from the jazz archives of the Community Radio Network. Coming up next, Hot, Sweet and Jazzy, followed by Jazz Hour with Barry O'Sullivan. I'll be back, as I said, but stay tuned to 2XXFM, celebrating 50 years, putting the rad into radio since 1976. Don't forget to subscribe, particularly during the Radiothon period, 6 to 13 September, and you'll be automatically entered into a prize draw. And you'll also be supporting a diverse alternative to mainstream media and mainstream streaming. And yeah, 100% algorithm free. Good night. Thanks for your company. Peace and love. I'll leave you with something a little bit random. This is Songhoi Blues with Sahara. Going to the Sahara, baby. Good night. Take care. Catch you next time.

0: 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There's great prizes up for grabs. 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
2: In the next hour, a number of 2026 releases and I think three or four re-releases of earlier recordings and releases. So that makes it a bit interesting, and I trust you'll stick with me and enjoy what is overall a very pleasant hour in prospect. Let's get the show on the road with Christian Wiggs. He's a singer. And he's here with his first orchestral album. It's called Oscar Meets Tony, Act One. Obviously, it's celebrating Broadway and cinema. This is a song written by Leslie Bricusse and Anthony Newley. Here's Christian Wiggs.

he lives elsewhere now. But the three of them have done all sorts of things through their lives, and they've come together for this lovely album called House Sessions. There's a little note in the liner notes, I think, from Michael Brothers, the drummer, and I think leader, saying, life gets in the way. These tracks were recorded and mixed over a number of years before arriving in your hands. Well, I don't mind. It's good that they've finally arrived. Here's a tune written by a couple of Italians, a couple of Brunos, Martino and Brighetti, played for us by Brothers, Navala and Auquin.

Estarte, performed there by Brothers Navala and Aucoin from the 2026 album House Sessions. Great contribution made to the world of music by Bruno Martino and Bruno Brigitti. Lovely song that. You're listening to some jazz with Ross Williamson. Singer called Greg Farnese now. Here he is from his album released in 2026 called Oh No, I'm in Love Again. And he's performing here with the trio, notably the pianist Jim Holton. And this is a tune that was created by Tears for Fears.

Greg Farnese, the singer there, from his 2026 release, Oh No, I'm in Love Again. And that, of course, was Everybody Wants to Rule the World. Good example of moving on from the Great American Songbook. Wonderful those songs are, but something a little more recent. Now, we turn to one of those recordings that's lain dormant for some time. It's the English tenor sax player Tommy Smith. A recording released in August of 2026, but recorded in 1999. Recorded live at the Gateshead Arts Centre in Newcastle upon Tyne. And Tommy Smith writes in the notes, "For more than 25 years, this recording sat quietly in my archive, waiting for the right moment to be heard." And I guess this is the right moment. So we've got Tommy Smith playing tenor sax, Steve Hamilton piano, Orlando Le Fleming is playing bass, and the drummer is Sebastian de Crom. Here's that combination with a lovely ballad, "When I'm All Alone."

Tommy Smith playing the sax there. What a lovely tone he had. And I must beg his pardon, Tommy Smith is Scottish. Bad mistake to make. The album's called Four, and that was When I'm All Alone. 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We make the show at The Pulse in Geelong for the Community Radio Network. 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Now, a release from, I think, June of 2026, the latest release from the project 32 Bars in 32 Bars, led by guitarist Mark Morand, who writes the songs and has a number of very talented musicians performing them with him. In this case, the singer is Susie Hull. The rest is up to you.

From the 32 Bars project there. That was Susie Hull singing The Rest Is Up To You, a Mark Moran composition. To chase that up, you have to go to the web. www.32bars.com.au is the place to look. Well, now a recording that tracks the history of audio technology, I guess, at least in recent years. This is a re-release of an original 1985 release. In 1985, it was released on an LP. It's the group led by the drummer Paul Yonemura. And it was released in 1985 as First Flight Home. And indeed, that's how it's been released now. So he says that in 1997, his friends wanted a digital version. Not surprising. So he made some CDs and sold them out of the back of his car and added a few more tunes to it. And now he's released it again as a CD and a streaming recording with the bonus tracks. And he says you can still buy the original LP, so I guess he's got a pile of them, maybe under his kitchen table. Anyway, Paul Yonemura, he's a very active drummer. He's from the San Francisco area. This recording was made in North Hollywood. Let's have a listen to a track from First Flight Home. This is one that was on the original 1985 LP, and it's called One for Jack.

Drummer Paul Yonamura leading his group there, and that was One for Jack, written by Paul from the album First Flight Home. Well, here's another re-release that's got a bit of history to it. It's a quartet led by the guitarist Margaret Slovak. Something was recorded in New York City in 1989 and then released in 2007 on CD. But then in 2023 it was released on CD again, different format, and here we have it now. It's quite a nice recording. Margaret Slovak's playing the guitar, Fred Hirsch piano, Michael Formanek is the bass player, and Michael Sarin is the drummer. From the album called For the Moment, here's Charissa.

And that was the voice of Julianne Kucholsky. She's a Canadian singer, and in 2026 she's released an album called Only For You, in which she sings the songs of Gene Denovi. So if they get equal billing on this, Julianne Kucholsky and Gene Denovi, it's called But Only For You. That was I Like What I See In You. She's an interesting lady. She was a dancer first, and then as a result of a couple of sad collisions with cars, she had to change career and she became a jazz singer. She's obviously got a fair bit of energy. She's built a festival called South Coast Jazz in Ontario. So good luck to her, Julianne Kucholsky. Before that, we heard the Margaret Slovak Quartet, that 1989 recording released under the title For the Moment, and we heard the track Charissa. You're listening to some jazz with Ross Williamson. Here's a release from August of 2026 under the name of Miki Yamanaka. Miki's a pianist based in New York, but originally from Kobe in Japan, and she performs with a trio. Tyrone Allen plays the bass and Jimmy McBride is the drummer. But on this album, they've been joined by the saxophone player Nicole Glover. The album's called Breathe. This track is called Wolf.

And that was called Wolf. That's Wolf with an E. Quartet led by the pianist Miki Yanmanaka and released on the 2026 album Breathe. Well, the final recording for this hour of jazz features the trumpeter Jim Rotondi and the singer Dina DeRose performing with the Vienna Quartet. And the interesting thing perhaps about this recording is that it was recorded in June of 2024, 2 weeks before the unexpected death of Jim Rotondi, the trumpeter. So a very sad event, that one. He was from Montana, had worked in the United States in New York for 25 years, but in more recent times had worked in Graz in Austria. He's with the singer Dina DeRose here. Denny Zeman is playing bass. Mario Gonzi is the drummer. Jim Rotondi playing the brass. And from the album called Out of the Past, this is an old favourite.

Dina DeRose doing the singing there with a trio led by Jim Rotondi, the late trumpeter. The album's called Out of the Past. It's good to know that some great music has been left by Jim Rotondi. We've had a terrific hour of jazz. Trust you've enjoyed it as much as I have. That was Hot, Sweet and Jazzy. Thanks for being with us. You can contact us through Facebook or by email on hotsweetandjazzy@gmail.com. See you again next week at the same time. For the moment, this is Ross Williamson wishing you well.

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We're marking 50 years of local and Aussie music, culture, conversation, current affairs, interviews from the personal to the political, plus straight out entertainment. 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

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I'm Barry O'Sullivan with a program produced in the studios of 2MBS Fine Music Sydney and coming to you across Australia via the Community Radio Network. Solo piano recordings are a cornerstone of jazz history because they strip the music down to its absolute core of harmony, rhythm and invention. They control the tempo, time feel, and the key center completely. With no band members to hide behind, every choice of note, space, and touch is exposed, showing the true artistic depth of the player. Bill Evans turns solo playing into intimate, impressionistic conversations with himself. Keith Jarrett elevated completely improvised solo concert into a global phenomenon, proving solo jazz could fill giant opera houses. 10 Years Solo Live, a recording by the jazz pianist Brad Meldow, contains some of the most impressive pianism Mr. Meldow has ever captured on record. Casey Golden has a Bachelor of Music in Jazz Performance and has studied with the Australian pianists Alistair Spence and Matt McMahon, and international artists including Gerald Clayton and Aaron Parks. He's just released a solo piano recording, and he joins me on this edition of A Jazz Hour. Spin tracks from that recording, and also some of the music that he's drawn influences from. But before we meet him, let's hear some of those solo piano recordings from Brad Meldow, Keith Jarrett, and Bill Evans.

0: There they were, three tracks back to back. First of all, Blackbird, Lennon and McCartney's Blackbird, played by Brad Mehldau on the solo piano from his album 10 Years Live. And then we followed that with Keith Jarrett on the piano at his Munich concert 2016, Answer Me My Love, followed by Bill Evans solo from his album The Solo Sessions, When I Fall in Love. Speaking of solos, Casey Golden is my special studio guest on this program. Welcome to a Jazz Hour.
1: Thanks, Barry. Thanks for having me.
0: Solo's a nerve-wracking thing, isn't it?
1: Oh, yeah, especially after that lineup music play.
0: And even playing to that capacity, that those two live recordings, quite nerve-wracking, I would imagine, like huge opera houses. And
1: yeah, oh, absolutely. But, I mean, those guys, they're the kind of, like, it's hard to get better than all any three of those pianists, so they've got this nerves of steel, I'm sure, to pull it together.
0: So who would you choose out of the three? Brad, Keith, or Bill?
1: There's
0: who came up trumps?
1: It's a good question. They're actually all great. I hadn't heard that Bill Evans one somehow. I haven't heard that record, so I'm looking forward to listening to that probably. But that's amazing, of course. Keith, again, I hadn't heard that particular album, but have listened to heaps of Keith, and that's incredible. Like, they all three of them just have such a beautiful sound, like unbeatable, really, like each in their own way. The Brad one, I would say, is probably something that's had the most obvious effect on me, to the point I think a lot of pianists my age maybe also like try and shy away from Brad a little bit just because he's been so influential. And I'm a little bit like that at this point. Like, I love him and I love his music so much that I try to not do Brad stuff because everyone does it, you know? So I guess he kind of wins in that regard.
0: Well, everyone can't do it.
1: I mean, it's not like you can just, there it is, I sound like Brad now, but, you know, not any overt references, you know?
0: Mm, but you do listen to their music.
1: Oh, absolutely. I mean, all three of these artists.
0: In the solo form, I mean.
1: Definitely, yeah, yeah. That Brad album specifically, I've listened to heaps. The other two albums I haven't actually heard, but I've listened to lots of solo piano from both of those piano players. They're huge. All three of them are big influences on me, for sure.
0: So this is your second solo album?
1: Second solo album, yeah. My first one is called Smaller Worlds. I did that 5-6 years ago, and that was more, I didn't really set out to make a solo record at that time. It was a pandemic lockdown thing. I'd been just had some music that I was kind of playing, and it sort of went together as a thing. And I did that, and I'm really pleased with that. And I think it's a good album. But this is kind of my attempt to be like, here's my solo jazz album, you know, which, you know, playing standards and that sort of thing. And that's the scarier one for me, because you're playing the same songs that all these great musicians have played in the same context. And as you said in the intro, like, it's very exposed. There's nothing to hide behind. So people can kind of hear what you're all about pretty quickly, you know?
0: So one of the artists that you would have been influenced by when you went choosing your material for your solo album would have been possibly Gerald Clayton?
1: Yeah, absolutely. I mean, it's so kind of like fundamental, I guess, that the influences. There's some very specific artists, like Gerald Clayton, for sure, is such a hero of mine for kind of more modern jazz piano players. Gonzalo Rubalcaba.
0: Oh, yeah.
1: Jason Moran. Mm. Bill Charlap. Mm. Larry Goldings.
0: That's a pretty A-list.
1: Yeah, yeah. I mean, there are just all these people. And when you have other projects that, you know, a band or something, the more conceptual, you might have narrow the influences more, say, I'm going for this specific thing. Mm. But when it's solo piano standards, you kind of just, like we've been saying, you can't really hide behind anything. So you just play, and the influences sort of come out, I suppose, you know?
0: This choice of yours from his beautiful album, exquisitely beautiful album, Bells on Sand from 2023. It's a Blue Label. The music, for most parts, really delicate, isn't it? And intimate.
1: It is, yeah. It's a very quiet album. And just yeah, very kind of beautiful. Like, a lot of his music and lots of modern jazz can be, you know, harmonically kind of challenging or angular in parts. But this is very, and I love this track.

0: And it was, sorry, Gerald. It was My Ideal, was the name of the track from Bells on Sand, a beautiful album by Gerald Clayton. And he plays, the choice of my studio guest, Casey Golden. Casey, on this, he plays not only with himself, but he has his father and I think his uncle on the...
1: Oh, really? I don't know his uncle.
0: I don't know about his...
1: But he's definitely his dad, for sure, yeah.
0: Mm.
1: Yeah, it's a pretty varied album. There's a few solo things, a few kind of duo things. Then he's got Charles Lloyd, because I know Charles
0: That's
1: Lloyd's
0: right.
1: on a
0: Charles
1: track.
0: Charles Lloyd on the saxophone.
1: Done a lot of playing in Charles Lloyd's band over the years.
0: Mm.
1: So there's a really great duo track with them.
0: How is he as a teacher?
1: I only had one lesson with him, but he was amazing. He's really, like, I was 21, something like that, maybe 22. I was very young and went to his place in New York. And, you know, you kind of have these, you look back on those times and you're this terrified kid walking into this situation, you know. But he was lovely and he was very helpful. And I still think about, like, some of those people I've been lucky enough to get lessons with, you still think about these things that they said at that time, and pulls you into line and kind of helps you, you know, keep
0: center yourself.
1: Yeah, yeah, and just like present things the way you want to present things, you know.
0: Mm. And he chose a standard that he plays twice on the album, two different versions of My Ideal.
1: Yeah, he obviously likes this one.
0: Yeah, and choosing standards is a kind of like an attribute of the solo recording.
1: It is,
0: it seems,
1: yeah.
0: To be.
1: Yeah.
0: Why do you think, why did you choose standards plus your original material?
1: Well, I think it's part of being a jazz musician is playing standards. If you know, there's plenty of jazz musicians that don't necessarily play standards, or at least they don't play them in their recording discography or whatever. But I think it's a part of jazz history. And if you're serious about playing jazz, no matter what your music is, no matter what influences or how modern or how, you know, eclectic you might be, if you're part of this lineage, you need to address that part of playing jazz, in playing, that is, that part being this playing the standard repertoire, you know. So with this one, I've always wanted to make a solo piano standards album, and it's scary, as you said, because it's very exposed. That was very much the intention. Like, there are a couple of originals on my album, but it's very much me being like, playing standards. This is me playing standards.
0: And how did you go about choosing which standards?
1: I didn't want to overthink it. That was my main thing. And I didn't want to think, oh, I'm going to choose this one because people think this is a cool song. Or, you know, I don't want to pick this because no one knows this one. This is my thinking was, one aspect of it was, I can't play Autumn Leaves and All the Things You Are, and because everyone's done that a million times. So it has to be less that stuff.
0: Come on.
1: Yeah.
0: Come on.
1: Yeah.
0: We're going to play his version of Somewhere.
1: Yeah, exactly.
0: Which is a song that has been done a million times.
1: It has been done before, absolutely, yeah. It's for me, and as we talked about a little bit, for me and for my generation of jazz musicians, this is, as crazy as it might sound, less of a popular choice than some other songs, but still.
0: It's not a really well-known song in your generation.
1: Yeah, I mean, I feel like it's out there in the world in a big way, but not so much as some other choices.
0: Name this tune.

0: Casey Golden on the piano with Somewhere from the musical West Side Story.
1: Exactly.
0: That 1957 musical West Side Story, and was revived in 2021 as well. Two versions, which I'm sure you've seen both, have you?
1: I haven't actually, no. It's I know, you makes me sound unprepared now. but no, I'm actually, my relationship with that song is purely through jazz musicians recording that song. Of course, as you mentioned, many versions of. So, you know, there's lots I've heard over the years. And that was, you know, obviously became aware of it being from West Side Story and I've listened to the originals. But that was very much introduced to me through jazz means.
0: Mm. And your album is entitled what?
1: It's called Solo. Very imaginative title.
0: And there's a little picture of you on the front cover.
1: Yeah, there is. Yeah.
0: And what's the story behind that?
1: So it's just a funny photo. It's from the New Orleans, the Jazz Museum in New Orleans. When I was 9 years old, we went on a family holiday. We went to the Jazz Museum. My mother's family are very lots of jazz musicians in the family. So. Very connected to that. So we went there and it's a photo of me as a kid standing in front of a sign that says, "What is jazz?"
0: And have you answered that question yet?
1: I don't think so, no, but I'm working on it.
0: Or found the answer somewhere in your dreams?
1: I have. I wouldn't say that I have, no, but that's part of the...
0: You don't wake up at midnight with the answer.
1: It's the everlasting search, isn't it?
0: It is.
1: The journey, not the
0: destination. I don't think anyone has the answer to the question, what is jazz?
1: Yeah, yeah.
0: Let's move on to another solo piano from someone who's quite well known in the trio versions, a bit like yourself. Sullivan Fortner is his name. What do we know about Sullivan Fortner and his music?
1: He's just a very impressive piano player. He's definitely one of the kind of names of the time or at the moment in modern jazz. But he's just a fantastic piano player and very kind of relaxed. He's American, very relaxed sort of energy. He has a very unassuming kind of character, but he just plays this most incredible stuff, as you'll hear when we listen to the song.
0: And the incredible stuff on the album is multitudinous, because there are two discs to this particular release.
1: Yeah, yeah.
0: And the first disc has all...
1: It's all solo piano stuff, right, yeah.
0: Not standard. Well, I wouldn't call the one that you chose a standard, though. Don't worry about a thing.
1: Yeah, I guess it's a well-known song, but certainly not a jazz standard, yeah. Mm.
0: It's a Stevie Wonder song. The recording came about that he was asked by his producer, who was the pianist Fred Hirsch, to choose 30 songs that he would feel comfortable playing.
1: Yeah, I heard that, and he was, no more than one take, just you play the song and that's it.
0: No,
1: you
0: know? No second takes.
1: Yeah, yeah.
0: Yeah. So that's really challenging, isn't it?
1: Yeah, absolutely.
0: And he plays all 30.
1: Yeah. I like that, though, because it's like that. What I said before about not overthinking it. So you play it once and then it's out there and you like it or you don't like it.
0: Would you ever play this song?
1: I love this song. I love Stevie Wonder and Inner Visions and everything. So
0: absolutely. It's a great album.
1: Yeah.

0: You're listening to a Jazz Hour coming to you across Australia from the studios of 2MBS Fine Music Sydney. I'm Barry O'Sullivan. Well, my studio guest is Casey Golden, the pianist, and we're endeavouring to discover what makes a perfect solo piano recording. Apart from your own, of course. But we're listening to quite a few solo pianos, and we just heard Sullivan Fortner on his recording called, what is the name of that album?
1: Solo Game.
0: Solo Game. Yeah, that's a clever title, The Solo Game.
1: Yeah, it's not bad.
0: Continue on. Oh, well, don't worry about a thing. It's Stevie Wonder's song. We must mention some jazz history here. Well, it's not jazz history, music history. It comes from the album Inner Visions, which was the 16th studio album by the American singer-songwriter Stevie Wonder. Released in 1973 on Tamla, which was a subsidiary of Tamla Motown. Like, he started out on Tamla Motown, but moved over to Tamla for some logical, legal reason, yeah. I would imagine.
1: I'm sure it's very uninteresting details as to why.
0: That we don't need to know about. Moving on, we're going to play another version from Casey Golden of a really well-known track called That's All. Why did you choose this one? So, apart from it being well-known, of course.
1: With this one and with all of them, I had a similar approach to the Sullivan Fortner in that I just had a big list of songs that I was trying to be honest with myself. I think I can play these songs. I like these songs to the point that I've played them all for a long time and I feel like I have a connection with them. I've always just liked this song. I play it at gigs. I play it when I'm by myself, and it was on the list. And I think this was just one take. I just played it, and that was that. So that's kind of that's how it got on there. Really, it just was on the list of songs that are important to me.
0: Well, it's a popular song. It's been covered by a lot of artists, but the biggest artist was Bobby Darin in 1959, the vocal version of that. But here's the solo piano version of That's All.

0: That's All is the name of the composition, and it's called Bumper Music. They used it on the CBC network for many years as a segue into the next program. If they're running short on time, they'd always put That's All on and cross over to the next program. But it's really a composition by Brant and Holmes from about 1953. Gorgeous music chosen by my studio guest on his album, Solo, Casey Golden. Now we're going to go on to another choice of his, and this time it's another pianist with a guitarist. Tell us about Kevin Hayes and Lionel Luicki.
1: This is a great album. They made a duet album, piano and guitar, called Hope from a few years ago. I chose this song in reference to actually another recent recording of mine, that a duo album I made with the bassist Michael Meir, and that recording is called The Fold. And this is very much an inspiration for what we did on that album, even though that's a piano bass album as opposed to piano guitar. Very rhythmic, very kind of joyous sort of music. And I kind of wanted to highlight this kind of aspect of what I've been up to.
0: It's a pretty obscure album, this, and not many people would know about this recording.
1: Yeah, I think it's quite new. I remember I mentioned it once to Cameron Undy, and he's like, that's one of my favorite albums.
0: Oh, really?
1: Like, people are kind of aware, but it somehow just slipped a bit under the radar, I think.
0: Yeah, well, originally released as a vinyl.
1: Yeah, there's a label, I can't remember the name of the label, that put it just as LPs, and then after a couple of years, they put it out onto the internet.
0: Yeah.
1: It was one of those.
0: Yeah, I think it went out on Edition Records.
1: Oh, it's out on Edition, is it? Okay.
0: Yeah, as a CD.
1: Yeah, yeah, cool.
0: Let's have a listen to Aziza from Kevin Hayes on the piano and Lionel Luicki on the guitar, and a little bit of Koha voice.

0: pianist composer Kevin Hayes on the piano, with Lionel Luicki on the guitar and on the voice. On he sings kind of.
1: Yeah, kind of. I'm not sure what you call that, but vocalizes something. Yeah,
0: vocalizes. It's Xhosa, I think, like the the language that he speaks in. It's the language of Zimbabwe and South Africa.
1: Yeah, great.
0: And it's kind of like a scatting thing that he does.
1: Very amazing.
0: A lot of his recordings.
1: Yeah,
0: and Hayes has a beautiful, strong harmonic sense, doesn't he?
1: Really? Oh, for
0: on that
1: sure,
0: album,
1: yeah.
0: It's just gorgeous. The album called Hope. Yeah,
1: yeah, yeah. That's a, it's a really worth checking out. Just the whole album's like that. Super pretty, but super rhythmic and just like effortless. Yeah. It's great.
0: There's so many different styles on the album.
1: Yeah, yeah.
0: That's not indicative of the whole album at all. That track.
1: Absolutely not. Yeah, I know. There's a universe of stuff going on there for sure.
0: Your next choice is, on your solo album, is Embraceable You by George and Ira Gershwin.
1: That's right.
0: A popular track known to many, and let's have a listen to your version.
1: Let's hear it.

0: Lovely version. Congratulations.
1: Thank you.
0: It's hard to make something that's been done so often your own, isn't it?
1: Yeah, I mean, hopefully I've done that. It's you just want to kind of say something that feels genuine, I think. It's hard to, if you go in there being like, oh, I can't, you know, think of all these people that have done this song, what am I going to do? But if you do something that feels like you and you think is a valid statement, then that's all I want, you know?
0: Tell me about this recording that you've done with Michael Meir, the bassist.
1: So Michael is a very old friend of mine, and I play in his band, which is called Wave Teller, and that band has a few albums out and another one coming in the coming months, actually. But this is a recording we made last year. It only came out a few months ago, but we made it last year. Ed from Wave Teller had some things planned, and Ed had some stuff come up and he couldn't make it. So we thought we'd play some duo things as a co-led project. So I wrote some of the music and Marco wrote some of the music. We wanted to make something that was kind of fun and kind of happy, joyous sort of recording that's very rhythmic, even though there was no percussion or drums. It was just piano and bass. And this song's actually the kind of ballad on the album. The rest of the album's not necessarily like this, but this is sort of maybe the pretty song in inverted commas.
0: Well, it fits in very well with the playlist that we just played.
1: Yeah, absolutely. I was going to say it's a good choice. Yeah.
0: Basically all ballads that we've chosen today, and there are a lot of ballads on your solo recording as
1: Definitely,
0: well.
1: Definitely, yeah. It's hard to not play ballads, isn't it, when you're playing solo piano?
0: I suppose so. Yeah. So this is called Moment Alone. Where's this available, and where is solo available?
1: So both of these albums, Bandcamp would be the best place to get them. You can buy the download on Bandcamp, but they're also available on streaming services. So you can hear it on Apple Music and Spotify and all the usual places. Both of these albums also have some YouTube videos. So record like videos of us playing it in the studio, and the solo one has videos of me recording the solo piano album.
0: So how do you find them?
1: They're on YouTube. You can find them. So they're searchable on YouTube, or you can go to Casey Golden. Like at Casey Golden Music is the YouTube channel.
0: Oh, that's the account that they're
1: on.
0: Yeah.
1: So you can find them all there. But if you search Casey Golden Piano, shouldn't be too hard to find.
0: And what's the future for you, Casey Golden, as far as new music goes and the next project?
1: There's always lots of new music in the works. I've always got a few things kind of bubbling away.
0: Thank you so much for being my guest.
1: Thanks for having me, Barry. Always a pleasure.
0: And we'll take it out with Moment Alone. Casey Golden on the piano and Michael Meir on the double bass. You've been listening to A Jazz Hour, a program produced in the studios of 2MBS Fine Music Sydney and come to you across Australia via the Community Radio Network. 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
2: And I'm Jared J.B. Boyd.
1: This week on Bill Street Caravan, we have the sincere soul of Cortland Whalum on the show.
2: Grammy-nominated bluesman Guy Davis will be with us to deliver an installment of the Blues Hall of Fame, an exploration of the lives of the pioneers and innovators enshrined in the Blues Hall of Fame here in Memphis, Tennessee. Brought to you by the Blues Foundation.
1: That's all coming up right now on Bill Street Caravan.
2: Hey, Pat.
1: Hey, JB.
2: This week we've got a friend of the show and a friend to us both, Cortland Whalum, singing his heart out for the lovers who are listening.
1: Yes, many know it as Valentine's Day, and Cortland refers to it as Love Day. Whatever you choose to refer to it as, and even if you don't celebrate, this past February 14th was a great opportunity to be enchanted by Mr. Whalum's talents.
2: This concert was certainly a celebration for the young man whose multiple talents have taken him on a winding journey in sound, whether acting in theater, singing in choir, or educating youth.
1: And on this night, he added another chapter to that story as he sang love song after love song to a fittingly intimate audience.
2: Now, of course, Memphis music fans may already know the man and his talents, but in the case that you don't know him personally, you'd certainly notice he's a part of a pattern of musically inclined Whalums whose first names start with the letter K.
1: That'd surely ring a bell. If you're a fan of jazz and soul, you probably know his uncles, Kirk and Kevin Whalum. If you love pop, you might have recognized his brother Cameron playing trombone behind Bruno Mars.
2: And if you love hip-hop and New Age R&B, you may have heard his other brother, Kenneth Whalum III, playing sax with Maxwell or soloing on albums with Big Crit.
1: Cortland, as a vocalist, has carved his own path, but has also been integral in helping others create theirs.
2: Yeah, of course. Upon returning home to Memphis after living away in New York, he worked hands-on with students at the Stax Music Academy, as you well know, Madam Executive Director. So, how was it working with Cortland?
1: Cortland is one of the most gracious people, and how he worked with students was just amazing because you could see that all he cared about was them reaching their perfection. He was always filling them with positive thoughts, and I say that that's a Whalum trait. All of them do that. They have like all of these wonderful life-affirming things to tell you constantly. I just love it. I wish I could be in that family.
2: Same here. Well, you love him, and I love him as well. Here he is, Cortland Whalum, live on Bill Street Caravan.

0: Thank you.
1: Thank you so much. So I'm bringing my singers. So I want to invite a friend up. I see Miss Dawn in the audience. So one of my loves, one of my Valentines is the theater. And I met Miss Dawn. She just got finished starring as the lead role in the Memphis musical, The Playhouse on the Square. And we've done a lot of things with Hattaloo Theater and other things like that together. So I invited her up to do these next two songs. We hope y'all can groove along, okay?

0: name is Don Bradley. Miss Don Bradley, beautiful. So,
1: here's more from Courtland Whalum, live on Bill Street Caravan.
0: I'm gonna ask my man Kadir. This is Kadir with this little album.

0: was Courtland Whalum live on Beale Street Caravan. For more info on Courtland, check him out on Facebook and SoundCloud.
1: We'll be back with more music from Courtland in just a bit.
0: Up next, Grammy-nominated bluesman Guy Davis takes us through the life histories of the pioneers and innovators enshrined in the Blues Hall of Fame. This segment is brought to you by the Blues Foundation and is also available as a standalone podcast through iTunes.
2: Dockery Plantation spread out like a village. It had everything. Church, school, commissary, post office, train station, cemetery, and a moonshiner. Boss Dockery even printed his own money. 2,000 folks lived in the village. Dirt streets stretched past rows of shanties and dead-ended at the quarters. At noontime Saturday, that's where the crap game started. Drinking that moonshine commenced alongside it. The women gambled bad as the men. When darkness came, everyone drifted over to the big boarding house that an old lady ran. In one room, they played Georgia Skin. In another, looked like they fried every catfish out of the Sunflower River. In the big hall was the breakdown. People wrapped up around each other, dancing the shimmy and the slow drag. Charlie Patton played guitar. Charlie tossed the guitar in the air. He played it between his legs. He rode it like a mule. Once he got through clowning, he played until the Peavine train left Dockery's at 4 a.m. Charlie walked through the dark. His brogan shoes scraped the dusty gravel. Crickets and cicadas sang thick as cotton. He got in a little before sunrise. On her way to the field, Charlie's mother asked, "You going to work today?" Charlie said, "I done made my money." He said, "None of these Dockery dollars either, honey. He wants you to work for it and give it back." Charlie had a point. You couldn't really buy a train ticket to New Orleans with the money Boss Dockery printed. But Annie Patton never stopped hoping her boy would settle down on the farm. Once upon a time, she worried to Charlie's daddy, Bill. "I can't do nothing with him," Annie said. "I reckon he was called to pick that guitar." Bill said, "Well, that's all he's going to be, because it just worries him to death." Bill had got Charlie his first guitar after he caught Charlie going out the window Saturday night to hear Henry Sloan at the breakdown. Said, "I'm going to let him learn at home, because he's going to be slipping off, and I don't want that." Said, "If that's his game he want to play, let him learn just like anybody else. It ain't going to hurt him." But Annie was still scared he's going to get killed somewhere.
3: "What you want when I rooster, he want crowbody."
2: Sunday morning, already July hot, Charlie went out under the pecan tree with his guitar. His sister's little children came around. "Your mama's gone," Charlie said. "Get out there and shake your hips, y'all." And the children waddled and Charlie played the alphabet song. They swung until their mama came out into the yard. "Y'all ain't gonna be rascals like Charlie," she said, "on his way to hell." That kind of chilled the festivity. But those kids learned their letters.
3: "You sing it, you pretty, you can hang it on the wall. And I don't want to see it going on. You pretty, you can hang it on the wall. And I don't want to see it going on."
2: Some of the men started going off to the German war. Mr. Dockery said Uncle Sam would have to leave his best hands alone. He even kept his moonshiner hid. Didn't cover for the runty guitar picker, though. Just before day, Charlie rode the Peavine out. He carried his guitar in his hand. His pockets held a fingernail file, comb, and 2 half pints of Dockery Lightning. He brought what money he'd done made. It could go, and some more had come. Didn't worry him. He would need tobacco before long. The train twisted through Renova and Marigold to Mound Bayou. It jolted past Green Rose in the dust. Charlie never once looked up from his fingernails. The Peavine linked up with the yellow dog. Charlie rode the dog onto Lula. Strolling across the platform, he saw a younger fella playing guitar. Charlie stood there with his case in his hand. The young man stopped strumming and said hello. He spoke with a little hiss and a mild stutter. Said he's Tommy Johnson. "You ever been to Germany?" Charlie asked him. "No, sir," Tommy sputtered. Charlie laughed. "Out of ease, boy. They'll never make a soldier out of you with that guitar."

0: In the shade of the little station, Charlie commenced a lesson for Tommy. Charlie told Tommy about playing the joints. "Keep your head down, boy. I'm telling you, them old women get to shaking them bottoms. The old man's will kill you in a moment." Tommy laughed. "You think I'm lying?" Charlie asked Tommy to play his best number.
1: "I thought she gave me just so late."
0: Tommy played as pretty as Charlie played hard. He sang with a soft, yodeling sound. He finished up and looked at Charlie expectantly.
2: "There's too much running together," Charlie said. "The guitar's all right, but they got to have words that swing like a wave. It's kind of like putting shingles on a house."
0: Tommy looked down and shook his head. He said, "I made more money picking cotton than picking guitar."
2: "I don't know nothing about cotton," Charlie replied, "and don't want to."
0: He passed Tommy a flat bottle of clear liquid. Tommy took a drink. Charlie took a drink. They sank into warm numbness.
1: "It takes booze, it booze, Lord, to carry through."
0: They decided to sit in a cafe, get some fish or some ham, some cornbread and some speckled beans. Hot sauce, pepper vinegar, and a cold drink of water from a deep well cured anything.
2: "Don't give me nothing but fat meat," Charlie said to the waitress. He turned to Tommy and whispered, "Let the whiskey eat on that."
0: Charlie told Tommy about Red, the fellow who ran a joint edge of town.
2: "He don't bother decent people," Charlie said. "Tramps who don't have respect for themselves or anyone else. They fool around getting Red's way, Red just shoot them."
0: Tommy's eyes opened wide.
2: "That's all," Charlie said, "and I confidently think he's right for doing it. Now he's as nice as he can be. Other than don't fool with him or get out of line around him, because he sure will kill you."
0: Talking about Red reminded Charlie of Germany again.
2: "You can either die trying to live free here," he said, "or you can die trying to free someone else over there."
0: Tommy looked startled. Charlie dropped coins on the table and they stood. The cafe screen door slammed behind them. Charlie bought a cigar from the dry goods and marched up the dirt road. He chomped on a cigar and opened the second bottle of Lightning. Tommy got a swig.
2: "Music is something you gotta burn the midnight oil on," Charlie said. "Don't care what kind of teacher you got."
0: Tommy had heard about enough, but he couldn't figure a way to give Charlie the slip out on the big road. They came to a small brick building. The front door was painted the color of blood.
2: "Here we are," Charlie said.
0: It dawned on Tommy this was the place Charlie told him about, Red's. Tommy gulped down the rest of the Lightning. Charlie laughed.
2: "Damn if you ain't a soldier, boy."
0: Tommy sputtered, yes, sir.
2: "It's like I told my mama," Charlie said. "We all gonna die somewhere."
0: They stepped inside, and the red door slammed behind them.

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1: 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The soundtrack of America was made in Tennessee. We're back, and for those of you who are just tuning in, we've got the soulful sounds of Mr. Cortland Whalum on the show today.
0: Of course, this was a Valentine's Day performance, and it was all about saluting Cortland's favorite love songs.
1: You hear his tone, and you might not immediately think Frank Sinatra or Nat King Cole, but he handles their tunes with the same care and creativity that he would Maxwell or even his own.
0: And a lot of what makes his performance special is his ability to bravely reconstruct these covers, which really allows him to stand out, even in familiar territory.
1: Standing out is something that Cortland is particularly intentional about. Specifically, he told a reporter with Memphis's Tri-State Defender when asked about how he and his brothers fit into the larger tapestry of talented Whalums that he is very cognizant of his quest to find his own niche.
0: Theater, as we mentioned before, is a domain he pretty much has all to his own. In Memphis, he's acted in productions of The Wiz and Cats. And to hear him speak of his experiences, you can truly tell the stage is freeing for him.
1: In talking with Cortland, you get this sense of warmth that really translates directly to his manner when he's in performance mode. And if you listen to the crowd in this performance, you can tell that they're truly drawn in.
0: Memphis is tight-knit. And Cortland, through his performance, showed that even an artist who is pretty much debuting can have immeasurable support for their craft because we already love them and their talent.
1: And I just have to say, I love the single C'est La Vie that he released right before this performance. It's as smooth as all get out. And this may be a bit too much info, Pat, but it made it into my very own Valentine's Day playlist.
0: Oh, wow. I'm going to leave that right there so you don't start digging into that playlist. But here's more from Cortland Whalum live on Beale Street Caravan.
2: This next song is one of my original songs, and I'm so glad that I get to share it with you guys. If you look on Apple Music, iTunes, YouTube, Spotify, it's all there. So, yes, you can download it. It's called C'est La Vie. So I hope you like it.

Hope you like it. Did you like it? Thank y'all. As I said, never too much.

give it a clap. Yeah, we could have a good time.

0: Thank you. Thank you so much.
1: All right, we're on the Bill Street Caravan, and I've got a good friend of mine, Corlin Whalum, on the show today. How are you doing?
2: I'm great, Jared. Thank you for having me on here. I love Bill Street Caravan.
1: Hey, we're really glad that you could check in with us. I know that things are crazy right now, and so we're glad to have you calling in via phone today on the Caravan. I really, really appreciate it.
2: Of course. My honor.
1: We're looking back to Valentine's Day. Of course, people know you and Mrs. and I'm sure it felt like that atmosphere, but it's almost sort of like a debut for you just because you were presenting yourself in this new form as an artist. Am I right?
2: That's so right. You're absolutely right. And it was such an incredible experience all the way from when I first was invited to do Green Room up until the moment it was over. It was almost surreal because so much work goes into shoot an hour or an hour and a half rather of music or so, and it was all worth it at the end just to feel the support. And it was sold out 2 weeks before the show, and just people that I didn't know, people that I knew, just came out and showed love on Love Day.
1: Why Valentine's Day for this performance?
2: I have been wanting to do a show at some day, and long story short, my mom says, you know what, you should do it on Valentine's Day. Valentine's Day is a huge holiday for date night and just want to go out and enjoy something special and fun. And I wanted to be a part of that.
1: If you could, for those who are listening here and even those who are listening from faraway lands, could you walk us through what the name Whalum means here in Memphis?
2: I think the name Whalum means so many different things for so many people. Two things that I can't get away from, even if I tried, is church and music. And no matter what, those two seem to be interwoven with each of us. And our connection to God and to the music really drives each of us individually.
1: So many of our listeners likely know about Pat Mitchell Worley and her involvement with the Jackson Music Academy. Tell me about your tenure there.
2: I mean, basically, I was the vocal director of the students, and I was a music theory teacher as well. And I learned so much from those kids, probably more than what I taught them, I like to think, just because their gust for life and just their enthusiasm and passion for what they want. And knowing that I have been in their shoes before, and I got to see a full graduating class just recently be ushered into the world in 2020. So I'm pleased. I feel like my work there is done. I did the best that I could do, and they did the best that they could do, and we just all had a beautiful moment. There was never a dull moment at Stax.
1: Let's talk about your performance particularly, and specifically for this Valentine's Day, Love Day performance. What was it like sort of switching gears to being a solo performer?
2: It felt like me. Let me groove. And I just wanted the whole feel of that show to connect with people, to let their hair down and just chill out with a glass of wine or their favorite cocktail or water even, and just enjoy the sounds that have impacted me so much. There's nothing more transcendent than live music to me.
1: When you look back at the set list, we're a few months removed from this show now, but it still seems so recent because there haven't been many shows. What are some of the highlights from the set list?
2: Oh, man. I love doing Luther Vandross, Never Too Much. I love doing Maxwell's Ascension. I love doing Babyface covers. I brought my actor friend, Don. We did some Marvin Gaye and Tammy Terrell. I just love, you know, the songs that move, and every instrument is doing their own thing. It's like the perfect gumbo, you know. Everything can stand alone, but when you put it together, it's magical, and I loved it. I mean, the singers, the background singers were fantastic. The song choices were strategic. I just wanted to go from as early as I felt I could go to current day with some of the best and most intriguing love songs that I feel I've ever heard.
1: Well, speaking of, C'est La Vie, which was just a single that you put out just before this, I'm sure it was a highlight of that night.
2: That was good. That was the first time I got to do that. It's just one of those songs you like, put the bathtub on and light some candles, get your glass and sit back and relax. C'est La Vie means such is life. Let love lead the way. That's all this song is about, really. And that one, as well as my other original, Can We Go, Love's Paradise, is another favorite of mine. But yeah, I mean, those two, especially C'est La Vie, I got the video that was Crosstown. I shot in Crosstown. It was kind of like a package deal leading up to the show. So you can check that out on YouTube, C'est La Vie Under My Name. It was really cool to do on that night as well.
1: So what's going on now in your world with a pause on the local entertainment?
2: Man, I'm glad my show happened when it did, because I just can't imagine not having that under my belt. And then this corona thing happens. It would be heartbreaking. But I made the conscious decision to come out of this quarantine with something to show for it. So I have been doing my due diligence in terms of writing new songs, in terms of being in the studio. I've been recording at Made in Memphis as of lately with Amanda Davis. So I'm excited about sharing this when it's all said and done. Got some good songs. I get to put a collection of work together that I think fits who I am and expresses the many facets of my personality.
1: We're all excited to be able to be alongside you on that journey. And we really, really appreciate you being along for hours here on the Bill Street Caravan.
2: Of course,
1: it'd be ideal to be in person and in the studio, but we really, really appreciate that you can join us by phone.
2: Of course, man, anytime.
1: All right, well, be well, brother.
2: Thank you, Jared.
1: All right, c'est la vie.
2: C'est la vie.
1: Have a good one.
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I was involved with 2XX from 1982 to 1990. It's so wonderful that People Powered Radio has been powering along for 50 years. 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
1: 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The next track might have some offensive things on it. 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
1: And we've got our 20th anniversary next year. Going strong.
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1: Shoot your shot, I'ma send it to the nosebleed. 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Don't take a leg, cause the scout's gonna know me. From the left to the right, like Ginobili.
2: I just blacked your man. 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

0: not as slender. 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Got a stake in 10 out of 10 to step up to contenders. 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
1: Give me that shit.
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1: Good morning, I'm Laura Devoy. The Communications Minister will ramp up her campaign to push through a tougher social media ban for under 16s. While tech companies have introduced various age verification measures to comply with the policy, they have been widely criticised as ineffective and easy for teens to skirt. Under the proposed amendments, the companies could be fined more than $100 million for breaching the laws, double the current maximum penalty, and the eSafety Commission would be granted increased powers to investigate non-compliance. In the US, firefighters say multiple patients are being treated after a cargo plane overran the runway at Miami International Airport. Footage of the scene shows the plane sitting on the ground near a building with thick black smoke billowing into the air. The aircraft was operated by Amazon Prime. The Federal Aviation Administration has issued a ground stop with all runways and taxiways closed. The president of Lebanon has called on the US to make Israel stop its attacks on targets in the south of the country. Joseph Aoun made the comments after airstrikes in Nabatea killed at least four people and damaged government buildings. Mayor Abbas Fakir al-Din said an historic building in the city had been targeted.
2: This is a crime in every sense of the word. The Lebanese state must take action and, at the very least, defend its institutions.
1: That translation thanks to the BBC. Israel says the strikes were in response to a Hezbollah drone attack in an area of Lebanon it has declared a security zone. Police in Victoria are searching for a 48-year-old man after three people were critically injured in tyres about 160 kilometres east of Melbourne. Emergency services were called to a property on Saturday to reports two men and a woman had been assaulted with what was believed to be an axe. Police say Peter O'Ryan fled the scene on foot. He's described as Caucasian, of medium build with dark grey hair. Anyone who sees him is urged to call 000 immediately. 90 years ago today, the last Tasmanian tiger died, making the species extinct. As Shannon Kirkwood reports, since 1996, the day has been commemorated as National Threatened Species Day.
3: More than 2,000 species in Australia are listed as threatened, while the nation has the highest mammal extinction rate in the world. Every year in Australia, an average of 31 species are added to the threatened species list. Last year, it was 39. Today, conservationists and everyday Australians will be stopping and reflecting on the fact that on this day, in 1936, the thylacine slipped over the extinction line. WWF Australia says it's also a time to celebrate iconic Australian wildlife and the conservation work being undertaken to restore the environment.
1: Turning to sport, the Penrith Panthers have wrapped up the NRL's minor premiership with a 38-10 win over the West Tigers. The Panthers needed to win by just 2 points to finish on top of the ladder. They were on equal points with the New Zealand Warriors but had a better for and against percentage. Coach Ivan Cleary says it was a good season.
4: After, you know, a long season, to be sitting at the top was, feels really good.
1: In the other match yesterday, the St George Illawarra Dragons ended their season with a 2-point win over the Parramatta Eels. Tyrell Sloan kicked a 2-point field goal to win the match. And in Formula One, Kimi Antonelli has extended his championship lead with victory at the Italian Grand Prix. Mercedes teammate George Russell was second and Red Bull's Max Verstappen third. Australian Oscar Piastri finished fifth.
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Thanks, Austral, once again for your fantastic music, Edgy in Zurich. I'm Jane Bauer, and this is The Folk Show on the National Community Radio Network. Thanks for joining me wherever you are in Australia. I'm pre-recording this program in the studios of Radio Adelaide in South Australia, Kaurna Country. Let's get off straight away with some original Australian music, in fact, Tasmanian music. This is Sparrowgrass. The track is Running, and Sparrowgrass are Alex Morse, Tessa Lee and Sophie Leslie. And it's life gets hectic, and that's what Running is all about. It's the first track from their EP, which is yet to come, and we're looking forward to that.

That's a seven-piece band from Brisbane called 3 Miles from Texas. And the song I played was The Mirror. And they're named after a Queensland border town that's called Texas. Its population is 790. And when the band's there, there's 797, so they say. And I started off the program with Sparrowgrass, as I mentioned, from Tasmania, and with the song Running. This next song is called 3 Miles from Texas, and the song I played was The Mirror. And they're named after a Queensland border town that's called Texas. Its population is 790, and when the band's there, there's 797, so they say. And I started off the program with Sparrowgrass

Hours of darkness set for the light of moon and star. Hide the picture on the signboard over Watty's Horse Bazaar. When the last rose tints are fading on the distant mulga scrub, the salvos pray for Watty at the entrance of his pub. And I often sit at Watty's when the night is very near, with a head full of jingles, and as I sip at me beer, I sometimes have the fancy when I'm over there, when the salvos pray for Watty, I'm included in the prayer. There's Watty in his armchair, in its old accustomed place, with a fatherly

expression on his round, passive face. His folded arms before him in a calm, contented way. He nods his head and dozes when he hears the salvos pray. I wonder, does he ponder on the distant years and dim, for his chances over yonder when the salvos pray for him? Has he not a little fear for that hot place below, where according to the good Christians all publicans should go? Well, his features show no token of the feeling in his breast, except of peace unbroken and a conscience well at rest. And we guzzled as we guzzled long before the salvos came, and the loafers wait for shouters, we all get there just the same. It'd take a lot of praying, lots of thumping on that drum, to prepare our sinful straying, erring souls for kingdom come. But I love my fellow sinners, so I hope, upon the whole, that the salvos get a hearing when they pray for what is soul. It'd take a lot of praying, lots of thumping on that drum, to prepare our sinful straying, erring souls for kingdom come. But I love my fellow sinners, so I hope, upon the whole, that the salvos get a hearing

That's Dave De Heugaard from his Songs of the Wallaby track album with the Henry Lawson poem When the Army Prays for Watty put to music. I love the work of Dave De Heugaard. And before that, it was Daisy Chain with the 11th Hour, Canberra performer Joe Evans from the album Now Is the Time. Well, at the point of pre-recording this program, there's been an incident at the well-loved Semaphore Workers Club. Some people broke in and sprayed swastikas on the two heritage billiard tables, which we here at the studios of Radio Adelaide, and I'm sure everywhere else, condemn. So I'm going to play Don Morrison's track, The Semaphore Workers Club, and hope it never happens again.

0: Thanks, Sean.
1: Boy, y'all are good tonight.
2: That was very poetic, wasn't it? That's the late Townes Van Zandt, who's from the USA, well known for his much-covered song Pancho and Lefty, and that's Don't You Take It Too Bad, and it's from his album Rear View Mirror. And before that, it was Don Morrison with the Semaphore Workers Club from an album, Semaphore Songs. And we're going to stay in North America now. This is Canadian group The Cowboy Junkies, three siblings, Margot, Peter and Michael Timmins, with bassist Alan Anton. And this is from the album The Caution Horses. And I'm going to play Sun Comes Up, It's Tuesday Morning.

US singer-songwriter, been going for a long time, Joan Baez, from her album Diamonds, with a song she wrote herself, Diamonds and Rust, reflecting on her relationship with Bob Dylan. And before that, it was the Cowboy Junkies from their album The Caution Horses, and the track was Sun Comes Up, It's Tuesday Morning. Okay, you're listening to The Folk Show across the National Community Radio Network. I'm Jane Bauer, and wherever you are, thank you very much for tuning in and listening. It's great to have you on board. 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I'm Jane Bauer at radioadelaide.org.au, and it would be lovely to hear from you. You can listen to this program on the same station at the same time each week, so hopefully you will come and listen to the program again. It would be great. We're going to continue now with another track from the US. It's written by Tom Russell, and it's from the man from God Knows Where. It's kind of a song cycle that he wrote in 1999, tracing his ancestors. And this one is called When Irish Girls Grow Up. It's a bit tongue-in-cheek and fun. And it's Dolores Keane with Iris DeMent and Eric Hillstead.

Cousin Jack. It was written by Steve Knightley, one of the duet Show of Hands, and it was performed there by the Fisherman's Friends from their album One and All. And it's about the Cornish tin miners that had to leave and migrate to places all around the world, including Australia. And before that, we had from the album The Man from God Knows Where, written by Tom Russell, and the song When Irish Girls Grow Up, Dolores Keen, that was the main voice that you heard, and Iris Dement and Eric Hillstad supported her in that song. We're going to play a child ballad now, a story ballad. This one is Lord Gregory. It's being sung to you by two English singer-songwriters, Jim Moray and Josiane Clark, and it's from their album The Outlander. One, two. Lord Gregory.

That's The Chieftains with Imelda May and Carolina Rua. And the reel that they were playing at the end there was The Ladies' Pantalettes. And before that, I played Lord Gregory, and it was Jim Murray and Rosianne Clark from the album The Outlander. Child number 76, Lord Gregory. Well, I've come to the end of the program. I hope you've enjoyed the choice I've made with the tracks I've played for you today. I'm going to go straight back home and start on next week. So I hope you will join me again on the same station at the same time. I'm Jane Bauer, and this is The Folk Show. And to take us out, this is Australian fiddler Laura Target with The Road to Teapot. And it's called that because she recorded the album in the studios of Teapot in Scotland, which are famous. So here we are, The Road to Teapot.

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2: Good morning, I'm Laura Devoy. Taxpayer-funded pay rises for childcare workers could continue for another 3 years as an extension of the measure returns to Parliament for debate. The measure was introduced in 2024 and applied to 200,000 early educators, but is due to run out in November. A wage rise for workers in female-dominated industries ordered by the Fair Work Commission had been due to kick in, but has been delayed. Instead, the government will move to continue funding the subsidy until late 2029. A survivor of childhood sexual abuse says a cultural shift is required to better support a child who has disclosed abuse. Communities around Australia are being asked to host one conversation about childhood sexual abuse during this National Child Protection Week. Chris Coombs is the lived experience lead at free and independent legal service No More. They have told National Radio News individuals can be better equipped and willing to respond.
3: We're not asking people to be psychologists or counsellors. We're asking to really shift from that silence and disbelief to a position of asking the young person what they need and do you want to respond together.
2: Free support is available for all people experiencing or at risk of experiencing domestic, family and sexual violence. 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Firefighters are responding to dozens of blazes across Queensland after parts of the state experienced their first heatwave of the season. A total fire ban is in place for Ipswich City and Lockyer Valley Regional today. A bushfire near the Warrego Highway, which forced some nearby residents to voluntarily evacuate over the weekend, is expected to burn for days. Amazon says one of its aircraft experienced an incident while attempting to land at Miami International Airport. The plane overran the runway and firefighters say multiple patients were being treated. An emergency response is ongoing. Australian cancer patients now have access to radiotherapy start time data through the nation's largest dedicated cancer care provider. Icon Cancer Centre is now openly publishing the number of days from a patient's referral to their first consultation with a radiation oncologist. The national median start time is currently 5 days, so too the number of days from a patient being ready for care to the start of their radiation treatment. The CEO of Icon Cancer Centre, Paul Fenton, says timely access to radiotherapy is critical for a wide range of common cancers.
4: By publishing this data, we're providing transparency to patients and their families so they can make an informed choice where and when to access their care. We know that it's a time of stress, so having visibility of timely access to care, we believe, is a crucial part of providing cancer patients with better health outcomes and reducing that stress.
2: Ukraine's president says he expects the war with Russia to continue over the upcoming winter. Volodymyr Zelensky was speaking after the first ever talks in Kyiv with US President Donald Trump's top envoys. The BBC's Abdujalil Abdurasolov has more.
5: It looks like the main thing that they have agreed on is to restart the peace process, the peace talks process. President Zelensky mentioned that it's a good thing to have this because no format of talks is the worst thing. And he thanked Steve Witkoff and Jared Kushner for renewing this process. And he also said that he expects another meeting between European partners, between the American delegation and Ukrainian delegation soon.
2: Turning to sport, in basketball, Australia has defeated Turkey 87-71 at the Women's Basketball World Cup. The Opals sit on top of Group C after 2 wins.
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7: You don't hate Mondays, you hate capitalism. It's the Monday Breakfast Show. It's also Radiothon, so be prepared. Let's kick things off, hey?
8: 2XX acknowledges the traditional custodians of the land we broadcast from, the Ngunnawal and Ngambri people, and recognise their continuing connection to land, waters and culture. 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
1: 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It's Monday Breakfast. I'm your host, Eddie, here with you until 8:30 a.m. as usual. And as usual, thanks to the Folk Show kicking us off for the day, 6 till 7 a.m. coming out of Radio Adelaide and coming to us from the Community Radio Network. Always good stuff. Oh man, I was feeling a little bit down this morning. Just the unbearable weight of capitalism killing me. But now I'm up because those two tracks were damn good. That was Panic Shack with their 2026 single Grin and Bear It. If that's on the next album, yeah, it's going to be good. Awesome lyrics. Check them out. Check out their Bandcamp. You've got the lyrics all on there. I don't know. It's that confirmation bias when you see other people weighed down as well. It's just, I don't know. Kicking it off, totally. We had a new track from Sweeping Promises. So You Say I Romanticize. New album came out last week, I think it was. And that track was called Last Man. Also very, very good. As usual, message in if you want to send some love, send some complaints, whatever. 0468126400. Or you can email chat at 2xxfm.org.au. But as I mentioned right at the start, came out last week, I think it was, and that track was called Last Man. Also very, very good. As usual, message in if you want to send some love, send some complaints, whatever. 0468126400.

Big one, National Folk Festival. Double passes, you are automatically in the running for that. So anyone who is a subscriber, I think you have to be a subscriber by the end of the week, the 13th or 14th of September. You're in the draw. You can win one of these automatic prizes that we have. Now, during this show, I will be giving away two other prizes on the spot. I'm not going to tell you what they are until around 7:30 when I do the weather, okay? So be prepared. Get that text number down, 0468126400. It'll be first in, first served. I think you'll like. Yeah, I got a special one for you. In the meantime, cause you just have to be a subscriber. Past, well, current or new, pledged, and make sure you are subscribed by 13th, 14th of September. 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

Monday Breakfast here on 2XXFM 98.3. We just heard from Alvilda with their track Melanie. Before that was Belgrado with an old single called Vicious Circle. And kicking off that little set was Play Dead with Company Car off the 2022 Mugcake album. Oh, get your phones ready. 0468 126 400. I'm going to do a little set, and then we'll have a look at the first round of prizes, the instant prizes. I think I forgot to say what we're looking for. 2XX this year, we're looking for 50 new subscribers for every year that we've been on air. So that's 50 years. So 5 times 5 is 25. Add 2 zeros, 2,500 new subscribers. Quick maths right there. So if you're a current subscriber, you just renewed like I did a couple of weeks back, you're still in the draw for the prizes, but tell your mates, we got to get 2,500 new subscribers. Would be absolutely awesome. It'll keep us going another 50 years, hopefully. Let's hear some old Canberra stuff. Ballistic All Shorts.

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You're listening to Monday Breakfast, and it is Radiothon week. We just heard from Termite. They're a Perth band with their track Go to Work. I think that's what a lot of us be going to be doing, yeah? Before that, we had Canberra band Final Warning with their track Militant. That's off the Demo Years CD that was released around 2003. And kicking it off, we had another Canberra band, Ballistic All Shorts, with Eternal Order of the Cosmos off the Built for Speed album from 1998. Hopefully I'm not bringing up bad memories from some people. I don't know, ska punk, bit of a controversial genre. I love it. I was trying to look for a third track real quick to put in there, but I couldn't find one. So you got Termite instead. All right. Let's have a look at that first round of instant prizes. So Radiothon week, if you are a current subscriber, you're in the draw. You're in the draw for the big the major prizes, the Canberra Writers Festival tickets, the Canberra Theatre double passes, and the National Folk Festival double passes. Same deal. 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I'm going to give you guys a little bit of a choice on what to get. So what you need to do, if you want to win one of these prizes, it's first in, best dressed. You got a message in 0468126400 with your first name, last name, and phone number, and tell me which prize you would like, okay? You can also email chat at 2xxfm.org.au. Same deal, first name, last name, phone number. That's so I can make sure that you're a subscriber or subscriber by the 13th. All right, ready, first in, best dressed. So, just for this show, we've got a special one. I've got a Station Model Violence self-titled LP, fresh as, come out this year. You've heard some of the songs on it. You've probably heard some of your mates talk about it because it is a killer album. I've seen some people already call it their album of the year. It's pretty good. It's pretty good. So, I've got a Station Model Violence LP. I've also got a 2XX 50th birthday cake design tote bag, same deal with an apron, a silk screen poster, magnet. I've got a CD, Hit Parade of Yesterday, music from the 20s and 30s. That's an old 2XX one. I've also got the 2XX Turning Up 20. I've got the 2XX We're Not Square LP, and I've got a bottle of wine, Wallaroo Wines 2021 Riesling. Let me go through real quick again. I've got the Station Model Violence self-titled LP. Got 2XX tote bag, apron, poster, magnet. I got the Hit Parade Yesterday CD, the Turning Up 20 CD, the We're Not Square LP, and Wallaroo Wines 2021 Riesling. Okay, those are the prizes on offer. Choose one. I'm giving away two. I've only got one copy of some of them though, especially the Station Model Violence. 0468126400. First name, last name, phone number, and which prize you want. Let's get into the music. Message in. Let's do a little bit more Canberra stuff. Half Mongrel, love them.

Monday Breakfast on 2XX FM 98.3 Community Radio in Canberra. That right there was Shock Treatment with their track Killing Time. Before that, we heard from Clam's new single, The Licensing, off the And In Glue album that's going to come out next month. And kicking that off, a little set, we had Half Mongrel with Going, Going, Gone. I think that one might have been recorded at the old 2XX studios back in the day. Oh, y'all were pretty quick. Super quick on the ball with that one. Jack, regular listener, I know you're always tuning in. Yep, you got the Station Model Violence LP. Amy, yep, you got yours as well. Make sure that you are current subscribers on the 13th. What will happen is our special Radiothon crew will get in touch with you at the end of Radiothon week on how you can pick up your prize, whether you pick it up or we send it out. They'll sort it out. So keep a lookout for them contacting you later in the week. Now, that doesn't mean that everyone else misses out on prizes because, as I mentioned, Radiothon, we want to get 2,500 new subscribers. Tell your mates. And if you're a subscriber, get in. Make sure you're a subscriber by September 30 so you can be in the running for the major prizes. The Canberra Writers Festival tickets, double passes to Canberra Theatre show, or double passes to National Folk Festival. Definitely worth it. Get in there. Enough talking. No, actually, I forgot to do the weather because I was so excited about Radiothon and giveaways. Let's have a quick look at the weather. And I do a quick refresh because I'm on the bomb. It is currently feels like 5.8 degrees, but it's actually 9.2. A max of 18 degrees today, partly cloudy. There's maybe 1 mil chance of rain. We had an overnight low of 3 degrees. Tomorrow should be sunny. Max again of 18 degrees, overnight low of 3 degrees. And Wednesday, 15 degree high, 3 degree overnight low, partly cloudy. For those looking for over 20 degree temps, you're looking at Friday, Saturday, Sunday. They are looking good and over 20 degrees, so you're not going to freeze anymore. All right, let's get back into the music because I ramble too much when I have nothing to say. This was KEXP again. They had, I don't know how they pull this stuff off, had another band in there, a Mexican band called Malcriada, live set. This one's for the kids listening out there. It's called 6-7.

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Oh, that was not bad, not bad at all. That was Spread Joy with their track Vindicated By. That came off new album called Three, just released on the 4th, I think, a couple of days back. I haven't had the chance to listen to the album yet. I pre-ordered them, just got them. Pretty cool, that track, yeah, Vindicated By. Before that was another one that was released on Friday. Heinen out of France, that was the title track off the album Diagonalis. Same deal, haven't been able to listen to them in full, so that's my quickie as well. Not bad, I pre-ordered both. I hope you all liked it as well. Oh, if you're only just tuned in, it's Radiothon week here at 2XXFM. Oh, community radio all around. That's actually a good point. So I listen to a lot of community radio around Australia. 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Super easy. What was I going to say? Oh, yeah, Radiothon. We want 50 subscribers for every 50 years we've been on air. So, if you're already a subscriber, thank you very much. Tell your friends. If their concession is super cheap, $25, full $50, you can go hard, get that lifetime. I'm aiming for it. I'm saving up for it. It's just good value. Also, if you just tuned in, well, you missed out on the prizes. They went super quick. We had a Station Model Violence LP, and then we had a whole bunch of other prizes just here on a table. I've got your down, so don't forget, prize winners, you will get a message. You'll get contacted from our Radiothon crew later in the week. Make sure you are subscribed by the 13th. Yeah, let's go into some more tracks before the news. You know what? We mentioned Station Model Violence. Now I want to listen to them. Yeah, let's do Drip Away off the Station Model self-titled.

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1: Good morning, I'm Laura Devoy. At least five people have been killed in a plane crash in the US state of Florida. A cargo plane operated by Amazon Air overran the runway at Miami International Airport and reportedly hit several vehicles before coming to a stop and catching fire. Local authorities say five other people were injured. Their conditions are unknown at this stage. The federal opposition has defended its plans to criminalise flag burning. The coalition yesterday said its policy would see anyone convicted of serious public desecration of the Australian flag face up to 12 months in prison if their actions incited hatred or violence or threatened public order. A coalition government would also create a new offence for deliberately damaging, defacing, desecrating or destroying war memorials and other significant sites. Deputy Leader Jane Hume this morning told the ABC it's about standing up for the nation.
2: We're allowed to protest in this country. We want to make sure that people have freedom of speech. But there is a line over which people are now crossing between freedom of speech and freedom to protest and desecration of things that are important and sacred to us. And we should protect those things. And the flag is one of them.
1: The trial of those accused of murdering two Australian brothers and their American friend will get underway in Mexico on Monday local time. Callum and Jake Robinson and Carter Road were killed in Baja California while on a surfing trip in 2024. In a statement on social media, the brothers' parents, Deborah and Martin Robinson, said they would attend the trial to hear the truth and to represent the immense love, heartbreak and unimaginable loss felt by the victims' families. About 170,000 people were left stranded overnight after a volcanic eruption forced flight cancellations. Eight airports in Indonesia were closed on Sunday. The government says more than 1,500 flights were affected. The volcano began erupting on Friday, with two eruptions recorded yesterday. Authorities say there is no tsunami warning, although people in the area have been urged to stay indoors and wear face masks. Today is Threatened Species Day, which aims to raise awareness of the animals and plants in Australia facing extinction. As Shannon Kirkwood reports, today also marks 90 years since the last Tasmanian tiger died, making the species extinct.
3: More than 2,000 species in Australia are listed as threatened, while the nation has the highest mammal extinction rate in the world. Every year in Australia, an average of 31 species are added to the threatened species list. Last year, it was 39. Today, conservationists and everyday Australians will be stopping and reflecting on the fact that on this day, in 1936, the thylacine slipped over the extinction line. WWF Australia says it's also a time to celebrate iconic Australian wildlife and the conservation work being undertaken to restore the environment.
1: Turning to sport, the Penrith Panthers have wrapped up the NRL's minor premiership with a 38-10 win over the West Tigers. The Panthers needed to win by just 2 points to finish on top of the ladder. They're on equal points with the New Zealand Warriors, but have a better for and against percentage. Coach Ivan Cleary says it was a good season.
4: After, you know, a long season, to be sitting at the top is, feels really good.
1: In the other match yesterday, the St George Illawarra Dragons ended their season with a 2-point win over the Parramatta Eels. Tyrell Sloan kicked a 2-point field goal to win the match. And in Formula One, Kimi Antonelli has extended his championship lead with victory at the Italian Grand Prix. Australian Oscar Piastri finished fifth.
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6: 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How timely. Had a little announcement there with the Canberra Writers Festivals, and we're going to be doing that live broadcast during it. Let's have a look at some of the other community events. All right. So, yesterday, I hope you got you jumped in, got out, got the last time to see the exhibition at CMAG, because it's over now. We're in Radiothon week. Make sure you subscribe, tell your friends. Let's hit 2,500 new subscribers this Radiothon. I went to the food co-op on Saturday with a bunch of other presenters. We had a nice little lunch, a little chat about things. And I'm saying that because Acoustic Soup. So Acoustic Soup is every third Wednesday of the month during ANU semesters. That's at the Canberra Food Co-op from 7 p.m. Third Wednesday of the month means next week, the 16th. You want to see who's playing? Check out Canberra Food Co-op website. As you heard in the news, ACT Threatened Species Awareness. It's Threatened Species Day. So we've got 8th of September, 2026. 8th of September, 6 p.m. till 8:30 p.m. at Verity Lane Market. That's the Juliet Room in town. To mark Threatened Species Awareness Day, join us for a special presentation evening. Hear from local volunteers as they share stories of hope, conservation and action, from protecting gangang cockatoos, mapping potential gula, that's koala habitat, to mapping native orchids after bushfires. Learn how you don't have to be an expert to help protect our threatened species. Get your tickets from Humanitix. That is tomorrow at Verity Lane Market, Juliet Room. 12th of September, we've got the Diamond Phoenix Dragon Boat Club 20th anniversary celebration. A proud women's club known for strength, unity, and pursuit of excellence. We are celebrating 20 years of teamwork, friendship, and unforgettable moments, and would like to invite all past and present members to join us to celebrate this milestone at Grevillea Park on Saturday, 12th of September, 4:30 p.m. till 8:30 p.m. RSVP via the event on the Diamond Phoenix Dragon Boat Club page on Facebook. 20th of September, Canberra Blues Society September Pro Blues Jam, hosted by Moondog Blues Band. Blues powerhouse Moondog performs as frontman of the Moondog Blues Band. He's a master of the blues harmonica and a formidable guitarist, singer, and songwriter. He shares songs and stories of his many journeys into the heartland of the blues, where he spent over 10 years exploring juke joints, speakeasy, and blues bars from Chicago through to St. Louis, Memphis, Mississippi, New Orleans, Nashville, and parts of Texas. The host band will be followed by jamming by some of the finest musicians in the Canberra region and surrounds. That's 20th September, Canberra Blues Society event at the German Club as usual, 1 to 4:30 p.m. 25th of September, we've got another Canberra Blues Society event. This one's Lockie Dooley Returns Home Tour. After spending most of his time touring internationally and performing alongside Joe Bonamassa, Lockie Dooley is coming home for a limited run of special Australian shows. The Returns Home Tour marks Lockie's first Australian headline performances in well over a year and will be his only Australian shows for 2026. If you've been waiting to see Lockie back on an Australian stage, this is your chance. Friday, 25th of September, 7 p.m. till 10:30 p.m. at the German Club. Japanese Film Festival at the NFSA is 26th till the 28th of September. The Japanese Film Festival special series returns to the NFSA from 26th till 29th September, bringing iconic Japanese films, rare 35mm screenings, and restored classics to the big screen all for free. Explore the full program and book your seat via the website at NFSA. Yeah, check it out. I went to some of the ones last year. They were pretty wild. Definitely got a wild film culture over in Japan. Check them out. 27th of September, Real McCoy Film Group. They've got their screening of Stagecoach. So on Sunday, 27th September, 12:30 p.m., Real McCoy Film Group is showing the 1939 film Stagecoach. A group of very different passengers boards a stagecoach traveling through dangerous Apache territory. Directed by John Ford, Stagecoach is one of the great American westerns and is the film that made John Wayne a major star. Ford combines breathtaking Monument Valley landscapes with superb characterization, suspense, and action. That's at CMAG, Sunday the 27th September, 12:30 p.m. And 15th to the 18th of October, we've got the 2026 Canberra Writers Festival. for the love of books. The Canberra Writers Festival returns from 15th to the 18th of October 2026, celebrating its 10th anniversary with 110 events and 200 artists celebrating books and storytelling across four exciting days. 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I saw a poster yesterday for one of the events for Canberra Writers Festival. That was the Book Doof in Canberra. That's on, that one's coming up. That's Sunday, 20th of September, Book Doof Canberra. We'll be launching at Gang Gang Cafe. I'm going to look into more of that. I'll do a readout next week, but Book Doof for readers. I don't know. That sounds right up my alley. All right. Ooh, I haven't got down any gigs for this week. I haven't had the chance to take a quick look. But if you want to check out the gig guide, go to the 2XX website, 2xxfm.org.au. Up the top, you'll see gig guide. It takes you to the Music ACT, What's On, Lots On gig guide. Heaps of stuff. Check it out. Also, make sure you tune in to Local and Live. Very extensive gig guides on Local and Live. That's the 5 to 6 p.m. I think it's Monday to Thursday. I forget every time. I mainly listen to the Wednesday show. That's when I get time. But yeah, Local and Live, tune in. All right. Let's get... Oh, no. Before the news, got a back announce. Had another Canberra oldie. That was Butt Nugget with their track Oldies. From the Tales from the Unformed Stool album from 1996. That album's pretty funny. It's exactly what you'd expect. Before that, we had Death Trends with Medication. And kicking off that little set before the news, we had Station Model Violence with Drip Away. If you have any requests for the last couple minutes of the show, send them in. I might be able to fit one because I'm just going off the top of my head with what I have on me. I've said it before, I'm really loving the new Poison Ruin album, Hymn from the Hills, and this track is my absolute favorite off it. It's called Eidolon.

Monday breakfast on 2XFM 98.3 People Powered Radio. We just heard from Slurpee Jerks with their cover of Jackie. Before that was Syndrome 81 with Violence Social. And kicking it off was Poison Ruin with their track Eidolon. I did actually have two other events that I forgot to mention because I had them written down and I wasn't looking at my piece of paper. Palestine Rally this Saturday, 1 p.m. at Greema Place, the monthly Palestine Rally. As we all know, stuff is still going on. And I mentioned it last week, Chris Mazuak is coming back. That's the rescheduled tour. So Chris Mazuak's Dog Soldier, that's at Smith's on Friday, October 9, 9:30 p.m. So get your tickets before it sells out. All right. Let's just get back into the tracks. We only have a few minutes left. This is Private Wives, Blood in the Water.

to Noblex FM 98.3 Monday breakfast. Time to close out. That right there we just heard was New Age Group with their track Forgotten Boy. Before that was Private Wives with Blood in the Water. Thanks for tuning in. Thanks for messaging in, everyone. Prize winners, congratulations. Keep a lookout for the Radiothon team to contact you later in the week. Everyone else, get in, get your subscriptions in because you're going to the major prize draws. Get your friends on it. Let's hit that 2,500 new subscribers this Radiothon. That's about it. Amplified's up next. And let's hear a little bit of Bad Religion, about a minute of The Universal Cynic. See you next week. Get your subscriptions in.

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1: 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I'm Rowena Moraes. I've lived in the gap between my true capability and how others perceive me. And I've seen that gap hold brilliant people back. Success often comes down to visibility, not self-promotion, but strategic positioning, knowing how to show up, speak up, and be recognized for the work you do. In each episode, I speak with entrepreneurs about the real story behind their visibility and growth. What's worked, what hasn't, and what you can take away for yourself. This is Amplified. And coming up, you'll hear my conversation with Jacinta Robinson. Jacinta is a female founder, a life strategist, and she recently, April this year, started Future Pivots. After 15 years as a national security analyst and strategist, she now applies her foresight and her strategy to people and businesses. It's mainly for midlife women. Jacinta builds 1 to 5 year personal strategies with options, backups, and pre-planned responses for the most likely scenarios. And for small and medium-sized businesses, she's building resilience for a world that is fragile and reorganizing. The position she's taking is that uncertainty is now the operating condition. Yet most of us are still waiting for it to pass or reacting when it hits. And she believes that we need a different way of operating, see those changes early, shape what's possible, and own how we respond. The future isn't something we inherit. She doesn't think outside the box. She questions why there has to be one. She's a new mom based in the Canberra region, and she wants Australian women building their own futures. So let's hear from Jacinta Robinson. Well, hello, Jacinta. Welcome to Amplified. How are you doing today?
2: I am great. Thanks, Rowena, for having me.
1: So happy to have you. So let's kick things off by you sharing a little bit about the business that you've started, which, as I understand, is something that has just been developing this year.
2: Yeah, so I started my business in April this year after leaving a career of 15 years in national security. So I dedicated the last 15 years of my life to that kind of mission of protecting people. And it's early days in my business. And I've had a few clients, which has been great. Mostly they're people that know me. So that's kind of helped me with getting comfortable in what I'm doing. And as I said, like, I really want to help people. I've been doing that for 15 years. It's been, you know, something that sits with my values of, you know, purpose-driven kind of work. And it is a little bit niche. Like, not many people do what I do at the, I guess in a way it's a form of coaching.
1: Right.
2: Yeah. So
1: let's start with the name of your business.
2: It's called Future Pivots.
1: Future Pivots.
2: Yeah.
1: So you said you started this a couple of months ago. Can you walk us through a little bit around that decision? Like what happened a few months ago?
2: Yeah. Okay. So I have a 5-year-old, and I think, for a long time, I had my son quite late in life, where I'd already built a career. And a lot of women will say to you that your life changes after you have a child. Mm-hmm. And I was like, yeah, okay, I'm just going to keep doing my full-time job after I have my child. It'll be fine. And for a good 5 years, I found it really difficult to find the work-life balance that I wanted to have as both being an ambitious woman and also being a present mum.
1: I like that, yeah. Being an ambitious woman.
2: Yeah.
1: You've got things you want to get done.
2: Yeah.
1: Places to go.
2: People to see.
1: People to see. I like it.
2: So right. It's been a bit of a journey to find something that fulfills me in terms of being ambitious, but also something that allowed me to be present. And I decided that I wanted to trade my time for money, directly helping women in my situation more. Yeah.
1: Okay, so Future Pivots is meant to support women?
2: Yes.
1: With?
2: Midlife. So basically, how do we transition through midlife with prosperity and success and direction and clarity? Because I feel like at the moment, a lot of millennials and Gen X women are going through this period of, there's so many words to describe it, and I don't like to use the word crisis, but like an evolution or a reset. Yeah.
1: What age are we referring to for midlife?
2: So you could go with the lower end of millennials, which is about 35.
1: Okay, that's good.
2: Yeah, and it can go up to anywhere to 60. So that sandwich generation of women who have a career or kind of coming towards the end, but they're still raising children and now they're looking after their aging parents as well.
1: So with a business, you are coaching?
2: It is a form of coaching, yes.
1: And might you be doing other things along the way, consulting?
2: Yes. So one pillar of my business is around, so the whole premise of my business is, how do we navigate change in a world that is reorganizing, essentially? So the world is going through this massive change and there's so much uncertainty and unpredictability and no one really knows how to navigate that. And I spent 15 years preparing governments how to navigate massive change, and I want to take those skills now and coach people how to do those, how to do that.
1: Yeah.
2: And a pillar of my business is consulting, but that'll be sort of later on.
1: That'll be later on. Yeah. Okay, so coaching to start with. Anything else?
2: No, that's probably enough for now.
1: It is. It does sound like a lot. How does it feel at this point, a few months in?
2: If I'm honest, scary.
1: Yes, honesty is what I would love to hear.
2: Scary.
1: Scary.
2: You know, you leave. I had a really great paycheck in the government when I worked for 15 years. And, you know, I built myself a financial runway when I left so that I could kind of dive straight into my business.
1: So you could feel comfortable.
2: So I could feel comfortable, yep, and dedicate my time to that and not be worried about trying to earn money in a different form.
1: Right. Okay.
2: And that financial runway is starting to, you know, go.
1: Well.
2: In a sense, right?
1: Yes.
2: And a part of my strategy and my plan when I left was that I always intended that when I got towards the end of that runway, and if my business hadn't built to the size I needed it to, then that was fine. I would just grab, you know, 2 or 3 days of part-time work. That's the reality, right?
1: That's the reality.
2: That's the reality. Yeah.
1: Yes, and I do speak to other business owners as well. And, you know, part of the goal with a program like this is just bringing a whole bunch of different businesses, business owners together, sharing their story, because there's no one way to do this. So as much as you can speak to one person who's been building one business for the last 15 years or 20 years, you'll have another where there are some changes. And while it's important to build that business, reality is, oh, I'm going to have to, you know, maybe take on a part-time job alongside. And I want those stories to surface as well. So it's really good to hear you talking about that. Okay, so in terms of this business, Future Pivots, obviously when you're building this business, and I'm assuming it's just yourself at this point, We've got to get ourselves out there.
2: We do.
1: We've got to have a website. We've got to have our socials. We've got to be present, be visible. How does that feel? Has building your profile, now that you've started this business, has that been a very conscious strategy or something that you're kind of, I don't know.
2: Yeah, that's a great question because, as I said, 15 years in national security, I was actually in the shadows. So I didn't have a very public profile at all.
1: Out of choice.
2: At a choice, but also part of that is
1: a requirement. Yes.
2: Yeah. So I started a business Instagram account as well as a Facebook account, and I also have a website. And, you know, a couple of months after starting those two things, I then started a public personal branding Instagram account and Facebook account.
1: So Instagram, Facebook, I'm not hearing...
2: I also have a LinkedIn page.
1: Okay.
2: Yes, I also have LinkedIn.
1: How can we not?
2: I don't know. I didn't have a LinkedIn before I started my business. I know.
1: Say what?
2: Yeah, crazy.
1: Oh, but then I can understand that coming from that. Okay. So how do you feel about all of this? It's almost like from nothing to suddenly too much.
2: Yeah, it's been a lot to try and manage all those different accounts and also what content do I put where. So I started that personal branding public account because there's so many things that I want to comment and talk about that aren't always directly relevant to my business. And when you run a business social media account, you generally use that for meta ads. So a lot of my paid meta ads are done through my business account.
1: So hang on, you said a personal branding account. What does that mean? What do you mean?
2: So that's really about me separately.
1: So your personal brand.
2: Yeah,
1: so
2: your
1: personal account, and then you've got business accounts.
2: I've got a business account.
1: Okay, gotcha. For Instagram, for Facebook. Mm-hmm. Okay, so you're distinguishing between the business, Future Pivots, and yourself. Although there may be some overlap in the content. Okay. What has been your biggest challenge when it comes to positioning yourself? Of course, understanding that, you know, it's still early days, but what has been the biggest challenge so far?
2: My messaging. So understanding how to not speak government and corporate, because you're talking to everyday women and trying to really distill what it is that you're helping them with. So I had it very clear in my mind what my intent was around my business, but I wasn't very good, if I'm honest, early on about how to talk to everyday women about what that transformation was that I was offered. And I've sort of... I committed to this 4-week challenge on my Instagram, on my personal account, to get myself out of my own way, so to be more visible, but to also test and see what messaging resonated with midlife women as a bit of a 4-week experiment, because that was one of the hardest things for me, was kind of translating words like navigate into language that made more sense
1: everyday people
2: emotionally.
1: Would, right.
2: Yeah.
1: So a four week period, but what are you posting, twice, three times a week or daily? What's the frequency?
2: I think it's Gary V who talks about Gary Vee who talks about, you know, you don't create, you document.
1: Yes.
2: So I was documenting my journey as a new business owner over those 4-week periods. And And I said that I would, you know, see if I could earn in 4 weeks $10,000 as a bit of a test to myself, but to put myself out there. And I actually got quite a lot of followers and a lot of offers for assistance to open doors for me and help me network. So
1: that's wonderful.
2: Yeah, that really helped.
1: And for those who aren't familiar with Gary Vee, and you had to explain document, what would you say?
2: So the best way to describe document is that you how did I do this? So I made content that showed what I did every day, in a sense, and what were my challenges. I was real and honest about the money I made over those 4 weeks. and I would take little snippets and create little cool reels about what it looks like. Yeah. So I documented the journey, the challenges, the positives. Yeah.
1: And do you think you'll continue with this?
2: It was a lot because I did kind of try to post every day.
1: Oh, wow.
2: Yeah. Okay. Even if it was just like a 30-second, this is what I did today, or a little...
1: That is full on.
2: It was full on.
1: For someone who has not been on social media.
2: Yes.
1: And that was the first part of my conversation with Jacinta Robinson. 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Now, back to my conversation with Jacinta. I think where we left off was on posting frequency on social media.
2: I try now to post 3 to 4 times a week on both of my accounts.
1: Mm-hmm.
2: That is sustainable for me. And I think this is the key thing, is that when I started out, I had to find a rhythm that was sustainable for me on my socials and my content for my visibility, because the other thing is consistency. So that's another thing that I've learned.
1: So you've got the website, you've got the socials. What other things are you doing to develop? Obviously here, with many of my questions, the focus is on the digital profile, right? And I'm sure you can understand why, because it's working for you 24/7. You can point to it. Face-to-face is tough and, you know, a lot of work, and you won't get as far. So when we talk about digital profile, you've mentioned the website, you've got your socials. Any other things that you're doing to develop your digital profile?
2: I have just started a Substack, and that gives me an opportunity to explain things in a longer format.
1: Mm-hmm.
2: Again, it feels like it's another platform, but each of the platforms that you're on from a digital perspective, you can play with what kind of format you want your messaging to be in. Another thing I would say about my digital profile, Rowena, is that getting really good at being succinct in that the bio section of my profiles around what it is, who I am, what I offer. You know, I wasn't a marketing guru. I'm not a salesperson. So I have done a few courses and sought advice to try and be better at those sorts of things.
1: Have you figured out your elevator pitch?
2: I'm still working on it.
1: Okay. That's good. As long as you're working on it.
2: Yep.
1: You do need a working pitch for whoever you bump into until you get something that you're happy with. So if you had to describe what you're known for, what would you say?
2: So the way I would describe it is that it is about reimagining how we live and lead in an uncertain and unpredictable world that is going through this significant reorganization and coming out with and doing it with agency and prosperity and thinking about our survivability as our goals and outcomes through that process. So it's still a little bit wordy.
1: Well, it's saying a lot, but as I'm listening, I'm thinking, but what does this mean, though, for me?
2: For you?
1: What does it mean for me?
2: Yes.
1: Those are all good things to try and solve.
2: Yeah. So I think the easiest way that I can describe it to people when they come to me and they say, what do I get out of it, is that you get to choose your time frame. So the way I pitch it to people is it's 1 to 5 years. You get a midlife strategy at the end of this. So, at the end of my sprint, which I'm going to be running soon, they get a 1 to 5 year midlife strategy. So
1: what do you mean sprint?
2: There's this concept at the moment around paid challenges. I don't know if you've heard about these, Rowena, but essentially, again, this is a part of like the sales and the funnels and everything that people go through. So I will run a free workshop and that'll be online, and that gives value to people to see what I have to offer. And then from there, I offer people to join my 4-week challenge. And
1: is that the sprint?
2: Yes, that's the sprint. And through that process, from Monday through to Friday, I will drip content through live calls, and it'll be live kind of online workshops. And they also get to keep that at the end. And through that, they get like activities. There's a community for them of like-minded women to talk to. And they get at the end, we spend the whole last week developing their 1 to 5 year midlife strategy. So they can choose 1 year, or they can choose 2, 3, 4, 5. And it gives them options.
1: I like it. I like the idea of a sprint. In fact, I am running a program and I call it, it's called a visibility sprint.
2: Yeah.
1: And the whole idea is, you know, you're getting in there and you're doing the work.
2: Yeah, I do have self-paced courses available, but I think what I have noticed is that women need a community.
1: Yep.
2: They need time frames, like, you know, a dedicated kind of this is what you get at the end of this period, and maybe accountability. I know I need accountability. I don't know about you, but I would like to walk away at the end of that 4 weeks with my money's worth. And for me, that means, you know, giving them something that's practical and that they is tangible. That strategy helps them understand where they are now, what they can anticipate changing over the next 1 to 5 years for them, and then helping them build options and backups along the way for
1: so
2: that.
1: So the way I'm listening, what I'm listening to, I'm hearing you've got this coaching, but also in a way you've got a program, right?
2: Yes. So I do have 1-to-1 coaching available, but I am trying to do more of that sort of community building with women.
1: So when you started with this program, you had a very clear idea about the sprint and how this would all look, or?
2: No. So the sprint was not on my my curriculum. Like, it wasn't something that I was going to do. It's evolved. So I was literally going to do 1-to-1 coaching and have self-paced courses, and that was it.
1: Right.
2: But what I've realized is that self-paced courses aren't something that the women in my category.
1: You're quite isolated.
2: Yeah, exactly. So I created this kind of community space. And for those 4 weeks, there's a community of women who are doing the same thing, and they can ask each other questions, ask me questions.
1: It sounds awesome.
2: Yeah.
1: It really does. And I think it will resonate. So this brings me to my next question, which is on your network. Okay. So if you are out there, you've got your profile, you've got your programs, right? You are now building your business and you need a network. So have you already got an established network?
2: I would say my network is very small.
1: Okay.
2: And a lot of that has to do with my previous career.
1: Yes.
2: Yeah. And so I have met, like I said, through that 4-week challenge on my Instagram, a lot of women reached out to me and said, hey, I want to open the door for you and introduce you to some people. So, you know, I've had probably 2 or 3 great women who have taken me to events, introduced me to people, and opened up the door for me.
1: That's lovely.
2: Yeah, it's so, and with no strings attached.
1: That's really good.
2: Yeah, so.
1: But obviously you're not relying only on that. So what are some things you're doing to build your network?
2: So here's a fun story. Last week in our community out in Googong, it was up on the notice board to say, hey, is there anyone who wants to come and help years 10 to 12 practice their networking? And I thought, great, this is a good opportunity for me to get out because I work from home and to build my network with other people who'll be there also helping them practice. So it's taking those opportunities like that is helping me build my network. So from that, I met 2 or 3 other women again, and we just exchanged details, and they, for the first time, they heard about my business. So it's opportunities like that I'm taking.
1: So I'm seeing you after a long career in a very different sort of environment. It's very closed off. You've just kind of jumped into this very different environment where everything's very much open and needs to be in order to build this business. And how are you finding this whole process? I mean, is this all like, yeah, I got this.
2: You know, at times it feels freeing, if I'm honest, to not be worried about the things that you would have to consider working in national security. Now, I could network in national security like no one's business. You know, that was an easy environment. But, you know, there have been challenges. It's trying to find the right people to talk to.
1: Yes.
2: And also the reality is when you're starting a business, there are expenses that you don't factor in. And some of that is memberships to help you network. So I'm trying to be very conscious about where I spend my money on those memberships to help network and where I'll get the most bang for my buck.
1: Yes, no, that makes sense. All right, credibility. What do you think builds credibility?
2: I actually had to have a good hard think about, you know, for me, people might think that 15 years working in national security, people might think that that's a bit of a spooky business. So I had to have a think about how I would build credibility. And what I have learned over time, these are some lessons for me, is just being yourself, genuine, being authentic, transparent. So I got a lot of followers when I talked about that four-week challenge and some of the challenges I had building a business. Being honest and time. Time is something that, you know, I'm quite an impatient person and want things to just happen straight away. Mm-hmm. But building credibility takes time.
1: Yes.
2: And some of that is, you know, in my space is offering those free workshops, showing people the value they can expect if they were to spend their hard-earned money with me.
1: Has visibility ever backfired on you?
2: Not yet.
1: Okay. That's all right. That's good. Next question is in terms of your body of work. So here I'm referring to, you know, the things that you want to be known for, your digital portfolio. If people think about you, Jacinta, what comes to mind? So what can you talk about in terms of your body of work? What are you known for? What do you want to be known for? Because this is, you know, a young business, and why?
2: I want to be known for someone who doesn't think outside the box. I want to be known for someone who doesn't think there is a box to think inside or outside of. And part of that means challenging and being contrarian to what is currently happening. Mm. So when I say that my business is niche, it's niche in the sense that we teach people how to adapt to change, but not how to navigate it properly. And so I think that is something that I want to be known for, is that one, I'm helping people genuinely, because I worry that if we don't help people prepare for the change, it leads to national security issues. That's something I've observed in my time. So I want to help people. That's what I want to be known for. But I also want to be known for someone who respectfully challenges the status quo.
1: And this has been my conversation with Jacinta Robinson. 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I'd love to hear from you. You can connect with me on socials, Facebook, Instagram, or LinkedIn by just looking for me, Rowena Moraes, and you can also visit my page on the station website, 2XXFM.org.au. As we wrap up, I'm sending you good wishes. I hope you have a wonderful rest of your day. I'm going to play you a song now from the 2XX 1986 10th anniversary album, Beyond the Wireless. This is Take Your Medicine by the Gadflies.

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1: National Radio News.
2: Good morning, I'm Laura Devoy. The federal government wants Australians to be able to turn off their social media algorithms. Proposed amendments to the under-16 social media ban will be debated in Parliament today as Labor looks to strengthen the laws. They include doubling the maximum penalty for companies that breach the laws and granting the eSafety Commissioner more powers to investigate non-compliance. Communications Minister Annika Wells told the ABC Australians want more choice over what they see on their feed, and social media companies should give it to them.
3: And we want big tech to offer basic safety standards to Australians, particularly to Australian kids, in the same way that we expect industries like the car industry or the food industry or the toy industry to do that. Big tech's not a protected species, and they should offer their customers basic safety standards.
2: One Nation has proposed allowing Australians to access one quarter of their superannuation to boost their income for 3 years. The policy would see employers continue to pay the full 12% compulsory super contribution, but 3% would be paid directly to a person by the super fund if they opt in. It would apply to people who rent or pay a mortgage on their home, but Treasurer Jim Chalmers says it would end superannuation as we know it and make millions of Australians poorer.
4: This will make Australians worse off, not better off, in retirement. This means lower wages and less super for Australians who are under pressure.
2: A survivor of childhood sexual abuse says being believed is the recognition a victim needs to understand they are supported. The message is being sent during National Child Protection Week. Lived experience lead at an independent legal service, Chris Coombs, has told National Radio News survivors also need to know they are not at fault.
5: We know that one in four people have experienced some form of child abuse, and it is so important that children feel safe and feel able to come forward this Child Protection Week.
2: Free support is available for all people experiencing or at risk of experiencing domestic, family and sexual violence. You can call 1-800-RESPECT on 1-800-737-732. An investigation is underway after a cargo plane overran the runway and crashed into several vehicles at Miami International Airport. Authorities say the aircraft was travelling at more than 200 kilometres per hour when it exited the usable runway. Miami-Dade Sheriff Rosie Cordero-Stutz says the plane came to a stop in a field adjacent to the airport.
6: At this time, we can confirm that we have at least 5 deceased individuals, and we have multiple individuals that were transported to local hospitals with unknown injuries.
2: Staying in the US, President Donald Trump has proposed renaming the state of New Mexico. On social media, he posted a map which labelled New Mexico, New America. Mr. Trump has recently renamed Lake Ontario, Lake America, and the Gulf of Mexico, the Gulf of America. Turning to sport, Australia has defeated Turkey 87-71 at the Women's Basketball World Cup. The Opals sit on top of Group C after 2 wins from 2 games and will face Belgium, which is also undefeated, tonight. In the NRLW, the Gold Coast Titans registered a club record for most points in a game with a 58-0 thrashing of the West Tigers. The Brisbane Broncos kept their top two hopes alive with a 24-16 win over the St. George Illawarra Dragons. And the Parramatta Eels defeated the Canberra Raiders by 1 point. Rachel Pearson kicked a field goal as time expired.
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9: What happened to international law in the wake of the Gaza genocide? Yes, the International Court of Justice, the International Criminal Court, rose to the challenge in a way, but the system was built in such a way that at least as a tool to stop a genocide in Gaza or the ethnic cleansing of Palestinians in the West Bank, it is useless. Even more useless, it is a tool to rectify a momentous historical injustice that continues even more horrifically today.
10: That's Ilan Pape, and this is Alternative Radio. I'm David Barsamyan. This edition of AR features Ilan Pape on international law and the case of Gaza. The International Criminal Court is an independent judicial body that has jurisdiction over individuals charged with crimes against humanity, starvation, war crimes, and genocide. The Genocide Convention, which the U.S. has ratified, defines genocide as acts committed with intent to destroy, in whole or in part, a national, ethnical, racial, or religious group. In November 2024, after court deliberations on Gaza, the ICC issued arrest warrants for Israeli Prime Minister Benjamin Netanyahu and former Defense Minister Yoav Gallant. Israel denounced the ICC ruling as absurd and anti-Semitic. The U.S. response? It not only ignored the ruling, but leveled sanctions against ICC judges and lawyers. International law, to have any credibility, must be applied equally without fear or favor. Our guest today is Ilan Pape, an award-winning historian. He teaches at Exeter University in the UK. He was born in Haifa, Israel. From 1984 to 2006, he taught at the University of Haifa. Among his many books are A Very Short History of the Israel-Palestine Conflict and 10 Myths About Israel. He spoke at Brighton University in Brighton, UK. And now, Ilan Pape.
9: Gaza is an epicenter. The epicenter of an earthquake is usually the place where the worst damage is inflicted. In many ways, I do feel that Gaza, namely the genocide of Gaza, and the international reaction to the genocide, exposed in the starkest way possible as an epicenter what is wrong with the international system that we live in. It exposed what's wrong with our world, but it also uncovered, hopefully, a way forward not only for Gaza, for Palestine, or the Middle East, but for the world at large. It's difficult to say this when we have in mind the image of the destruction, of the dead, of the wounded, of the dispossessed, to say that this is a moment from which you can derive any optimism about the future. But I do believe, as an historian, that there are these moments in history where the worst is unfolding before our eyes, but the worst is also hiding deep, deep below a chance for a different kind of reality, because it is so bad, it is so cruel, it is so inhuman, that you do hope that it awakes a lot of people who disregarded what happened there or were complicit in what happened there, who might have a different perspective now or needed a different perspective, unfortunately, when such horrific genocide and ethnic cleansing are being daily televised and they cannot anymore claim ignorance. What's happening. I hope this is not too optimistic, but I do believe, again, from studying history, that there is this connection between a terrible moment and the awakening of what is better in humanity, whether it's compassion, whether it's solidarity, whether it is caring for someone and understanding that their fate is also strongly connected to your own fate. Time will tell, of course, if I'm right or not. Let me enumerate some of the bare realities that this human-made disaster area called the Gaza Strip has laid bare before us. Before doing that, let me preface by saying that the gap between those who recognize these terrible realities that were uncovered in the last 3 years and those who deny them is the gap between saving the Palestinians in the future and allowing the carnage to continue. It's the same gap between what you can do or cannot do for the people of Gaza and the way you relate to what you have seen, at least in the last 3 years, and of course, with a deeper understanding of what happened even in a much wider historical concept. Do notice, I did not say the gap between those who see these realities and those who do not see the realities, namely those who are ignorant of them. There's a difference between ignorance and denial. Anyone who is belonging to a government or an organization or as an individual who have the power to change the reality on the ground cannot claim ignorance about the most televised genocide of our time and its consequences. I wish it was the case that all we needed is to educate people and inform them of what happens and the implications of what happened. But what we need is not information. The information today is there. What we need is to refer to their morality, humanity, historical responsibility, to their vocation and accountability as politicians. And this is a far more difficult task ahead of us. Unlike so many members of civil society at large, with whom I engage, and many of you, I'm sure, are engaging in huge numbers, who through their willingness to know what really happened in Palestine since the arrival of Zionism and what unfolded during the Nakba of 1948 and what happened after 1948 in the history which the Palestinians call the ongoing Nakba, were willing to use that information or were prodded by this information to leave behind them their unconditional support in the past for Israel and their loyalty to the Zionist fabrications about the past and accepting the responsibility of their own countries and governments that in their name enable the dispossession of Palestine and the Palestinians. Unlike these new members of the global solidarity movement that in the last 3 years joined the movement in unprecedented numbers, it seems that for most politicians who have the power to impact reality, the question is not what happened or how terrible it is what happened in Palestine, or even how complicit they are in the catastrophe, but rather they ask themselves, and they keep asking themselves, how dangerous such an acknowledgement is to their careers and electoral future. But we should not despair of enumerating before them these bare realities that the epicenter of the human-made mega earthquake of Gaza had exposed. Here are some of them. Not all of them are globals, but all of them are issues that pertain directly to the future of Palestine or to the world at large within a framework that refuses to distinguish between what happens to the Palestinians and other injustices in the world. Let me begin with the collapse of the international legal system. I think that's probably one of the most important consequences. If we talk about Gaza as an epicenter of what happens to our systems in the world, I think it's a good place to start. What happened to international law in the wake of the Gaza genocide? It was built in 1945. The wish was to avoid another world war, another Holocaust. When the Human Rights Charter was drafted in 1948, and the United Nations was established in 1945 with all the relevant international tribunals, which were meant to regulate international law and justice, still genocide. It was built in 1945. The wish was to avoid another world war, another Holocaust. When the Human Rights Charter was drafted in 1948, and the United Nations was established in 1945, with all the

The colonizers themselves, in a way, decided what is universal, what is international justice. And that comes back to bite us today, in the way that, for instance, so many people in the global south have little confidence in the international system as a fair system, but rather see it as a very biased idea and system that is not meant to serve them, but to serve what used to be the colonizers' world. And you can see it in the analysis. If you look at the documents of 45 to 48, when these people who took upon themselves this sacred mission to create an international system that would make sure that there's no Third World War, when you look at their analysis, you can see that when they talk about the charters and convention and organizations that would prevent such a calamity, they point out to communism, to Nazism, to fascism as the causes of extremism. And these ideologies are depicted as the destroyers of the Enlightenment. And so they are absolutely confident that you need to return the 19th century Enlightenment and its principles in order to build a better world. The very same Enlightenment that enabled, without any moral inhibitions, slavery, imperialism, colonialism, and settler colonialism. It was not until 1960 that the possible connection was recognized and international and internalized, recognized and internalized in Europe, the connection between the mass Western killing of millions of people in the Americas, in Africa, in Asia, in Australia, and the mass killing of Europeans by Europeans, including 6 million Jews. The German slaughtering of people in Namibia had much to do with the Holocaust as anti-Semitism and Nazism. The Anglophile Hitler was inspired by the British mass killing of millions of people in the Indian subcontinent, as he wrote himself. As a result of this recognition, and once physical colonialism came to an end in the 60s, in the 1960s, in the 1970s, it was possible for those who were regulating international law in the world to define colonialism, finally, as a violation of international law. But when it was suggested that also settler colonialism, not only colonialism, would be regarded as violation of international law, namely not only looking at countries that gained independence because the empires collapsed as legitimate victims of international law, but looking at the people who were eliminated to enable new countries to become independent, then this was too much for the international system to stomach as part of building a new world. So, not surprisingly, if you look at the discussions about the need to define settler colonialism as a violation of international law, the United States, Canada, Australia, New Zealand, in those days South Africa was still under apartheid, and Israel were the ones who objected most strongly than anyone else to the idea of defining settler colonialism as a crime against humanity and violations of international law. So settler colonialism until today is not recognized as a violation in international law, although at least the United Nations produced recently conventions about the rights of indigenous people. The trajectory that allegedly is making international law more inclusive, for instance, by its reference to colonialism and to indigenous rights, by its condemnation of racism, of apartheid and segregation. This inclusive attitude, for me, is still a comfortable ride for the ex-colonizers. What Gaza, or the genocide of Gaza, did, it exposed a case study that was very challenging in terms of people's political career, one that demanded a rehaul of the educational system, of reevaluating

0: in trade and diplomatic relations with Israel. If indeed the system built in 1945 was to be applied to a settler colonial state that clearly violated international law and should have borne the consequences. Or put differently, the seemingly justified action the West was willing to employ against Iran, North Korea, and Russia, and in the case of the United States, Venezuela, and Cuba, or more individual prosecutions of dictators in Africa or war criminals in Serbia, when all of this, on the basis of a very logical analysis, supported by quite a lot of works of scholars and human rights organizations, when all of that had to be employed, or even part of it had to be employed against Israel, the system collapsed. The actions were needed against what in 1948 the international community regarded as the most important act of restorative justice. That is, they saw Israel within the discussion of building a new world, they saw the establishment of Israel as an act of justice, almost of ultimate justice, for compensating the Jewish people, not only for the Holocaust, but for centuries of anti-Semitism. And how would they compensate the Jews for that? By building a Jewish state in Palestine. Although this should have been realized long before the genocide in Gaza, after it, it's surely something we have to reassess whether this was a restorative act of justice or whether it was actually a momentous act of injustice against the Palestinian people. Such a drastic reference that we are asking now European politicians to adopt in view of the project that was European at heart proved too much for the system of international law. Yes, the International Court of Justice, the International Criminal Court, rose to the challenge in a way, but the system was built in such a way that at least as a tool to stop a genocide in Gaza or the ethnic cleansing of Palestinians in the West Bank, it is useless. Even more useless, it is as a tool to rectify a momentous historical injustice that continues even more horrifically today. This is not only because international law has no teeth or powers of sanctions. I claim that Western indifference and at times complicity towards the genocide in Gaza is the outcome of the project which the West, the EU, Europe in general, and later the United States, conceived, executed, maintained, and protected as an organic project of what they would call the Judeo-Christian civilization. The problem that now in 2026, as in 1882, could only be realized with coercion, destruction, and total violation of international law. So how could it be a project of civilization if it needed so much violence to set it, to maintain it, to defend it? The unfolding, escalating violence toward the Palestinians should have triggered a soul-searching journey among those who established the project and still protect it today. A soul-searching journey, as I mentioned, millions of members of the civil society undertook in recent years, but not their politicians. The motive, as I noted, of the politicians, and I think that's why they are not joining us in what is so clearly necessary, is that so many of them are self-centered. So many of them see politics not as a vocation, but as a career. And as long as such moral stances would be deemed too risky for them in terms of their future, they will do their best either to shun away from taking action or obey obediently, as they do in this country, the pro-Israeli lobby. There were many shields protecting the disinclination of politicians to boldly engage with the project of Zionism as a misguided European solution to the problem of anti-Semitism. Bygones are bygones, claimed the American and Europeans who dominated the so-called peace process. Yes, history 4,000 years ago is relevant to the future of Palestine, but history of colonization in Palestine, going back to the late 19th century and still continues, colonization that still continues today, is in the connection between that history and the reality unfolding in front of our eyes, were deemed by those who dominated the so-called peace industry or peace process as a waste of time and unhelpful journeys into an irrelevant past. You can read it in the, you know, even in the biographies and autobiographies of those Americans who were involved in the so-called peace process, how they blame the Palestinians for being stuck in the past, and in the same sentence justify the Zionist claim that what happened 4,000 years ago justifies the colonization of Palestine. Of course, since the brutality of Israel was undeniable, this kind of shield or this kind of antidote was not enough to justify Western indifference, that is, the bygones are bygones. You had to claim that insisting on the historical context as the only entry point for understanding the violence of either the Hamas in 2023 or the Israeli genocide in its wake, you had to insist that such a demand to look at the historical context before making a moral judgment of what happened, you had to insist in order to shield Israel that this is an act of anti-Semitism or Holocaust denial. And in some places, it is even articulated in such a way. For instance, in the directive that German university get, you are not allowed to talk about historical context when you are analyzing what happened in the last 3 years in Palestine. And even we in British university know the pressures we get from the pro-Israeli lobby, claiming that if we provide a context to the Hamas attack and the Israeli reaction, we are immediately branded as anti-Semites and Holocaust deniers. I'm not underestimating the difficulties that politicians face in the world with dealing with Israel, in reconciling a state that in the political scene of the West is defined as the only democracy in the Middle East, a high-tech and military power with a vibrant LGBTQ scene in Tel Aviv and successful appearances both on the OECD and Eurovision charts. Well, it's very difficult to undermine this image. And how do you reconcile that image with the image that emerges from leading international human rights report, including by two Israeli human rights reports from the scholarly community and the United Nations that frame the country as an apartheid state? How do you reconcile the image and the reality? And of course, what really will trouble every Palestinian friend I have is that Palestinians have argued this for decades. And of course, nobody listened to them. But now that other non-Palestinians are arguing the same, suddenly there is a clash between the image in Western politics and the reality on the ground. Another shield of trying to reconcile the image and the reality was to claim that the brutality and violence are either acts of self-defense, as we heard from Israel when he talks about the genocide in Gaza, and when this was too unreal to accept because the images were beyond explanation as self-defense, then you had to say that these were exceptions that do not prove the rule. Instead, of course, of seeing that the violence, for what it really is, the principal method of implementing an immoral, an impractical, an unsustainable project of imposing a European Jewish state at the heart of the Arab world at the expense of the Palestinians, with the aim of displacing and replacing them. This can only be done by brutality that had to escalate when it met later on the violence of the anti-colonialist movement. But these are not the kind of analyses that we are seeing. The figures of recent polls in Israel show you how wrong it is to assume that what we see is an exception and not the rule. It shows how inherently racist is the Israeli Jewish society, that these horrific policies are really fundamental features of the Zionist state and not actually exceptional attitudes and policies of that or other government of Israel or the actions or the views of a marginal political movement. 93% of the Israeli Jews supported the genocide. Similar numbers support the assault on Iran. There is no official figures for how many Israeli Jews support the treatment of political prisoners, the harassing of and killing of farmers in the West Bank, the people of South Hebron, the dwellers of refugee camps in the West Bank, and above all, the continued actions against the 2 million people living in the Gaza Strip. And one can add to it the treatment of the activists in the last flotilla that came to try and help the people in Gaza. We do not have polls for how these actions are perceived by the vast majority of Israeli Jews, but it would be beyond belief if the level of support it would not be similar to the one for the genocide and the other actions I have just mentioned. At one point last month, there were 6 million people in the Middle East that became refugees because of Israel. Does this mass dispossession has anything to do with the core idea of Zionism? It's a question at times that we are not allowed to ask. We're very lucky that I'm asking this question and you're still here and I'm still here. God knows with this government and the next government you have if this would be possible. So let's enjoy this freedom for a moment of asking, is the problem Zionism? Became like the worst kind of anti-Semitism is to raise questions against Zionism. Does this mass dispossession that we are viewing today, so many people are without their homes, is it not because of the core idea of Zionism? A project of Jewish settlers encouraged by Europe and later the United States to settle in Palestine, replace and displace the Palestinians so that the nightmare of the Holocaust could come to a closure. There was, of course, a different way of dealing with that nightmare. And the Holocaust was a nightmare. The whole Second World War mass killing of people, not just Jews, millions of other people, were slaughtered. There was another way of dealing with it, one that is still open, by the way. But the road was not taken. There was not one call from a European leader or European intellectual in 1945. There was not one call for the Jews of Europe to return, to stay, and rebuild a Europe that will produce antidotes to racism, fascism, and Nazism. There was no such call, but rather all the famous intellectuals of Europe gave unconditional support to the idea of creating or building a European Jewish state outside of Europe. And Jews, first not in great number, but then quite massively accepted the anti-Semitic notion, that's the whole idea of Zionism. They accept the anti-Semitic notion that Judaism is a race, a different nation. So that Jews cannot be Americans, they cannot be British, they cannot be German, they cannot be Moroccan, they cannot be Iraqis because they are a different nations. And for that matter, the Jews who lived in Palestine cannot be Palestinians. And therefore, they have a moral right and material support to cede a homeland from other people to make the nation state for the Jews as a different race. For the West, in the emerging Cold War, it was important to have a Jewish state that would be the first to declare that there is a new Germany, a denazified Germany. They needed it because of the emerging Cold War. You needed West Germany to be legitimized, even before denazification of West Germany even began. The damage was so more acute because racism in the society, in European societies, remained untouched, with the consequences clear to us today, because instead of dealing with racism, you actually pushed the most important victim of European racism outside of Europe. It was much easier in those days when the intellectual scenes was contemplating what was wrong and what was right of such a project to regard it as a huge achievement of the Judeo-Christian civilization and its enemies, and an antidote to its enemies in the East, be they communists or Muslims. Had at that moment in time the West recognized the contribution of Islam to that civilization that they called the Judeo-Christian civilization, the preservation of Palestine as an Arab country connected to Islamic civilization would have been a far more just project than the idea of turning it into a European Jewish state. For Christian fundamentalists then and now, the project is an ideal twin solution for their Jewish question. The Jews are not among them, are not among their myths, because they all go to Palestine, and are part of a divine scheme that will bring back Jesus Christ, resurrect the dead, and begin a new 1,000 years of Christ's reign in the world. Even before the genocide, the Gaza Strip exposed the cynicism of the military industry and its role as another shield that was meant to prevent a discussion of a situation that is not complex and is quite straightforward, unlike the claim of the Israeli propaganda. The military industry, it seems, was not content with testing cutting-edge lethal weapons by exporting them to post-colonial areas of feuds and conflicts or ruthless police forces. The real theater where you could test the efficiency of weapons was the Gaza Strip. And not surprising, the genocide increased dramatically the Israeli military arms sales, as it did before that in 2014 and in 2009. The epicenter, however, has exposed also an alternative way forward. First and foremost, it showed the gap between Palestine as a symbol of justice and liberation in the eyes of millions of people in the world, and the pro-Israeli stances of the political elites and mainstream media. This gap is not limited to a disagreement between electorates or civil society societies and their government of what should be the policy towards Israel. It is a symptom of the gap between the civil societies and the governments on most issues that have a moral dimension or a justice element in them. It relates to government's policy towards global warming, towards refugees, towards poverty, healthcare, education, and making ends meet to have reasonable life on this globe. A growing understanding that there is a connection between the fact that 72 million children in this world do not have any access to education and the dismal condition of your own education system is an important recognition of this gap between politics from above and the concern of the society at large. That there is a connection between the indifference to the Palestinians and to the homeless in one's own society. That there is a connection between supporting the State of Israel with arms and high tech and financial aid and the privatization of what should be public services and the slave markets of the multinational corporation, the gig economy of the transit drivers, the expulsion of immigrants from the United States, and the brutality of the police, and the toleration of the immiseration and carnage in Palestine. These things are connected. They are not connected in our mind, they are connected in the real world. There is a need for a new kind of politics and a new kind of politicians, less self-centered and not ones who view the electorate as a ticket to a fresh or continued political career, but as vocation, responsibility, without outraged salaries and pension deals, as if they were managing a huge multinational corporation and not representing the people of the country. This other kind of politics would not have stood idle, I believe, in the face of the most televised genocide in our times. And where would these politicians come from, is a good question. And I have a hope. And I ask myself, will the students who participated in the encampments in the campuses in solidarity with Palestine, the young people who marched in their millions for Palestine, who escalated their solidarity in actions such as Palestine Action, or boarded the flotilla to Gaza, will be they one day politicians not in marginal positions in parties, but with the power to make change? We have to believe that they will be. Otherwise, not only Gazans, not only Palestinians, not only Lebanese would continue to suffer, but also the world would be unable to collaborate on challenges that cannot be faced by one state alone, be it global warming, poverty, migration, or so on. We need more than just a new kind of politics. We need to ask why the courageous revolutionary movements of Occupy Wall Street, the Arab Spring movement, did not materialize into effective political movements. The answer is twofold in my mind. One has to do with the toxic impact of the established left parties on the revolutionary scene's possibility in the left, the social democratic parties of the West, and the establishment of the Democratic Party in the United States that became ring-wing parties in order to win the center in politics and chasing out those who demanded genuine socialist agenda. Not surprising, people who also identify openly and clearly with the cause of Palestine, which gave, of course, the excuse for people to oust them from such social democratic parties as anti-Semitic or, if they were Jewish, as self-hating Jews. These parties are not the solution or an alternative to the kind of politics that poisons us today. Then there is the more authentic left that ideologically and historically always made the connection between socioeconomic justice and Palestine, and yet still has not found a way to replicate the coalition that ad hoc brings millions to demonstrate for Palestine, but cannot be replicated into a seriously political force that can be a powerful, transformative political factor or movement. This requires soul searching, even in that part of the left, about lofty secular positions, misaddressing and misunderstanding the power of identity politics in the Arab world in general and in the Levant, what we call in Arabic the Mashrik in particular, that is Palestine, Syria, Lebanon, and Jordan. Only a dialogical front of religious and secular people, people of the left, and liberals with a modicum of humanity, green or otherwise, will be powerful enough to change politics from within, and as a consequence, adopt a policy that through sanctions and pressure would save at least the lives of thousands of Palestinians in the future. For a more fundamental change, for a decolonized, for a de-Zionized Palestine, we need changes in so many places, but I will just mention few of them. And I'm talking about not pressuring Israel to stop the carnage, but changing fundamentally the reality in Palestine and making it a free country as part of a liberation and decolonization process. For that, we need an Iran that rids itself from its dismal human rights record. We need a new Arab world that navigates as it used to before the arrival of imperialism, within the rich mosaic of groups that are there, some of them ethnocultural, some of them are religious, on the one hand, and the need of people to live reasonable life. There are too many millions of people who are hungry and angry in the Arab world to make it an effective force of changing the reality. A world that hoped that newly founded nation states will offer economic welfare and individual freedoms. This transition from the past at the end of the Ottoman Empire was never allowed to mature and develop. But this process of transition was not allowed to mature by the arrival of imperialism and Zionism, especially when Palestine, Lebanon, and Syria were targeted by imperialism, and Palestine, of course, by Zionism. When they interfered, and they had, of course, they have done it in alliance, unfortunately, with local individuals and movement who wished to dominate and control after the Ottomans rather than sustain the fragile but durable, genuine coexistence of groups, faiths, and identities. And there's no better example than Palestine before 1948, when Muslim Christians and Jews coexisted. We're not romanticizing, we're not idealizing this coexistence. We are talking about it as a normal coexistence, when there is no existential danger to anyone. And therefore, yes, you can deal with the troubles that come in with a normal human society. But normal life, with all its problems, is something, ironically, Palestinians are craving for in the last 120 years. They want to have the normal problems of a human society. They're not even allowed to have that. With the exposure of these extensive cracks in the international system, also the cracks of the foundation of the State of Israel were exposed. The tragedy of Gaza is also a moment of opportunity because of that. History is not linear. History is cyclic. And once foundations have so much rot in them, they will collapse. But this could lead to a more misery unless we recognize what should fill the void that such inevitable disintegration would bring with it. Not only in Gaza, not only in Palestine, but in many, many parts of the world. If anybody thinks that you could limit the damage and the carnage and the destruction that are being now experienced by millions of people in Palestine, in Lebanon, in South Syria, if you think that you can limit that suffering to that part of the world alone, you are wrong. A war in the Gulf impacts the standard of living in the West, maybe will increase the realization that the future of the world, its economy, its social cohesion, its ability to deal with challenges such as global warming is connected to the world's attitude towards Palestine and Israel. And this is something that goes back to the fact that the world had decided that Palestine is such an important place, that is, the Western world decided that Palestine was such an important place that it had to be the place where Europe solves its own problems. Well, if they want, and I'm sure no Palestinians would object to it, if they want to let the Palestinians to have Palestine, the Palestinians would be the first one to be happy to say to the world, it's fine for us not to be connected to your problems, to your agenda, but you never allowed us such an independence. And as a good friend of mine used to say, and with this I would end, when I asked her, what would you think Palestinians will do if we are right and one day Palestine would be liberated and free? And she said, we will close the doors for 2 years, and we ask no one to come and visit us, no one to come and help us. We just want to be with ourselves for 2 years and to feel what does it mean really to be free and independent. Thank you.
1: I wonder if you could say a bit more about the significance of imperialism and particularly the importance of oil in the Middle East and the way that Western imperialism has therefore supported the Zionist cause. I'd be interested in your view on that.
0: Of course, oil plays a very important role in the, especially the American, but not only the American, not only involvement in the Middle East, but the wish to be a dominant economic and political force. However, I think that what is so unique about the Zionist project is that in order to make what for me looks almost an impossible project when it was first suggested, you needed a very powerful coalition to make it a reality, and you needed even a more powerful coalition to sustain it. And the coalition could not have been made only by people who thought that Israel is a financial asset or a factor that would ensure benefits in the field of energy, fossil energy, or petrol, and so on. You needed far more than that to make such a project a reality. You needed Christian fundamentalists who thought that Israel has to exist because they believed really that this is something that is part of a divine scheme. And do remember the politicians in the late 19th century that were willing to push Britain to occupy Palestine, and not only to occupy Palestine, to make Palestine a Jewish state. Some of them were Christian fundamentalists belonging to evangelical Christians. So it was not just economic interest. There was also ideological interest. And then you have something that is not necessarily connected to petrol, the arms industry, the securitization industry, even the pharmaceutical multinational corporation are very much vested in Israel because the Israeli politicians are willing again and again to use the Israeli population as experiment for new drugs and so on. So you have to examine this international coalition, this powerful coalition, and understand that this is what really the Palestinians are facing, not just the military power of Israel, but the international coalition behind that military power. And I believe this coalition is weakening. And I believe members of this coalition, not necessarily for moral reasons, even for cynical reasons, do not regard Israel anymore as an asset, but as a liability. You can still use the petroleum of the Middle East without Israel. There are enough greedy people in the Arab world who would make sure that petrol gets to America even without normalizing relationship with Israel, certainly after the bombing of their countries by Iran in the last few months.
2: Thank you so much. You gave an excellent podcast with the Makdizi brothers. Right. You mentioned that even if Israel expands the Litani River and they take that land, that diplomacy will not be possible, that they will continue with an expansionist project. And the same with the yellow line in the Gaza Strip. So I guess my question is, what is your view, I guess, on the chance for diplomacy? And if there is no chance for diplomacy in this case, what are the options for politicians in terms of sanctions, the boycott movement, if diplomacy in the regular sense won't work with an expansionist project?
0: There is no chance for diplomacy, as I said in that podcast, but also in other places. The reason is that even the more genuine participants in the diplomatic efforts in what is called the Arab-Israeli conflict or the Palestine issue still believe that their role, if they are Europeans or Americans or Canadians or whatever, that they believe their role is to mediate, that the two sides cannot come together unless they offer their mediation services. You know, I met a lot of young civil servants in about four or five foreign ministries in Europe in the last few months. And what was characteristic of these young people, they were members of a section in the foreign ministry that was called the Middle East Peace Process. So I asked them, do you understand that you are in a section of nothing and anything? and it doesn't bode well for you that your colleagues thought that this is the section you belong to. The director of the section, when always I say this, says now it's time for lunch. Because I think she, or who, sometimes it's him, realizes that this is true. So diplomacy depends what we mean by this. If diplomacy is used to save the Palestinians, to defend the Palestinians, yes, there is a role for diplomacy. If diplomacy continues to play the game, what is needed is mediation, then it provides, intentionally or unintentionally, immunity for Israel to continue its policies of genocide in Gaza, of ethnic cleansing in the West Bank, and intimidating the region as a whole.
3: I would like to know, what is your position or your analysis about censorship?
0: This is an interesting question, because I'm not terribly sure that this censorship is working once it moved to alternative media and the cyberspace. The bottom line was that the lobby is very good in pressuring mainstream media, established media, political elites. It found it very difficult to challenge civil society. You can cause community centers to be shut. You can intimidate universities, you can intimidate churches and so on, but it's less effective than intimidating a politician by saying to him or her, we will support your rival if you will not support our cause. And I think in a similar way, it's too much of a fluid water to be contained. And you can, on the one hand, yes, there is attempt to, of course, to use the Israeli connection to Meta, to Microsoft, and so on. And they will do all they can, of course, to make sure that they think that this would be good enough tool to somehow make the images that this alternative media brought to public attention, the information that was brought to public attention, disappear. I don't believe it will work. First of all, because the already information is there. So you can close it, but it's there. For me, it's the inevitable pathological phase Israel has arrived at. We have about 1,000 clips of Israeli soldiers from Gaza documenting some of the worst things that they did to the people of Gaza. They documented it. They decided to share it with the world. So what would the censor do? You see, I think that we have to realize this. People say it's a different Israel. I say this is the inevitable Israel, but that's a different discussion now. What is not debatable is that this is an Israel that doesn't care about international law, that is not afraid of public opinion, that is not afraid of condemnation, that still, when its own citizens say, but we are being thrown out of restaurants, from taxis, we are unwelcome, they still are happy to believe their government's explanation that this is just a continuation of anti-Semitism and hatred of Jews. Not everyone buys it. Unfortunately, those Israelis who don't buy it choose to leave rather than to create an anti-Zionist movement. But this is changing as well. I mean, there is a growing willingness, I think, to challenge Zionism also from within Jewish communities, and that is very promising. Thank you.
2: Thank you all so much.
4: You were just listening to Ilan Pape on international law and the case of Gaza. He spoke at Brighton University in Brighton, UK in June. Ilan Pape, an award-winning historian, teaches at Exeter University in the UK. Among his many books are A Very Short History of the Israel-Palestine Conflict and 10 Myths About Israel. 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